0: And Wall Street posted a weekly decline. This is NPR News in Washington. The World Cup is debuting a new feature at its final game Sunday. There will be a halftime show featuring superstar artists from six continents, including BTS, Madonna, and Shakira. NPR's Anastasia Siolkis has more.
1: The halftime show is meant to have very wide appeal. It will also feature Justin Bieber, Burna Boy, Gustavo Dudamel, and Coldplay. The show will also include a handful of social media viral stars, including the Ugandan dance group Ghetto Kids and a school group from Staten Island, the PS22 Chorus. FIFA seems to be taking a valuable page out of the NFL's playbook. Whether or not you care about the game, you may be tempted to check out the halftime show. FIFA is expecting huge viewership numbers worldwide for the Spain versus Argentina game, saying World Cup content has already logged well over 20 billion video views globally. Anastasia Tsoukas, NPR News, New York.
0: Major League Baseball is restricting how iPads are used in the dugout to prevent coaches from using AI's help in making game time decisions. The league-issued iPads are still allowed, but there's now a strict list of what data and apps are permitted and which ones are not. The first Irish woman to win an Academy Award for acting has died. Brenda Fricker was 81 years old. She won Best Supporting Actress for her role in the 1989 biographical film My Left Foot, in which she portrayed the determined mother of Christy Brown, an Irish writer and painter born with cerebral palsy. She also appeared in Home Alone 2 as a woman who lived among pigeons in Central Park. This is NPR News.
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3: This episode of The Middle originally aired in April, but we liked it so much, we're playing it again.
4: Welcome to The Middle. I'm Jeremy Hobson. I'm coming to you from Boston, Massachusetts this hour with a special edition of the show where we're going to take a glimpse into our possible future. I say that because I'm joined by four students from the Institute of Politics at Harvard's Kennedy School of Government. That's the School of Public Policy. The Institute of Politics is dedicated to bringing students, especially undergrads, into meaningful conversations with scholars, political leaders, activists, and policymakers on a nonpartisan basis to inspire them to consider careers in politics and public service. It is an incubator for future leaders. There are notable alums like the former UN Secretary General Ban Ki-moon, former presidents of Mexico, Colombia, Afghanistan, and countless top officials in Washington. So we've gathered four students from different parts of the country to talk to them about our politics, what's wrong with it, what could be done to make our politics better, and why they are interested in public service at a time when it is not the most desirable profession. So let's meet our guests for the hour. Sophia Robertson is with us, a sophomore from Boston, Massachusetts. Sophia, great to have you.
5: Hi, thanks so much for having me.
4: And Morgan Johnson, a first-year student from Wagoner, Oklahoma. Hi, Morgan.
6: Hey, great to be here.
4: Also joining us from Illinois, Peoria, Illinois, Teresa Bartlemy, who is from Peoria, which is not far from Champaign-Urbana, where I grew up. Teresa, great to have you here.
7: Hi, nice to meet everyone.
4: And finally, we have Moritz Acosta, first-year student from Miami, Florida. Hi, Moritz.
8: Thanks for having us, Jeremy.
4: It's great to have you. So I want to start with each of you just describing your politics at this young point in your life. Let's start with you, Sophia. How would you describe yourself politically?
5: Currently, I identify as a moderate liberal, and I throw moderate on there because at Harvard, which is kind of profoundly a very left-leaning institution, I found myself pushed more to the center through conversations with a lot of my peers, but certainly more moderate.
4: And just a little bit more on that, where would you say that you're moderate? Just one example of a place where you think you're moderate politically.
5: I think the biggest case is that I'm kind of deeply misaligned with the Democratic Party in terms of messaging and the way that we've been kind of unable. I still identify as a Democrat, but I think we've really been misguided in our efforts to like get voters on our side, particularly on cultural and social issues.
4: Moritz, how would you describe yourself politically?
8: I consider myself a centrist. I'm registered, no party affiliation, living in Miami, which was traditionally purple and is now more red-leaning. I've worked with both Democrats and Republicans, and I think the entire system needs an overhaul. And I think both parties are not working on behalf of the American people. And so I choose to stay in the middle. I think both parties make good points, but I think they're both going farther right and farther left, respectively. And I think that's really damaging.
4: Is there one area where you would say, this is how I can explain why I'm centrist?
8: I've worked for many Republicans and I've worked for many Democrats, and I find myself disagreeing with both of them and agreeing with both of them. I think my idea behind being a centrist is more about making a political statement that I refuse to be labeled in by either party. And that I think that the way both parties are operating right now, they're dividing our country greatly. And so I kind of refuse to label myself with either of those because of that.
4: What about you, Teresa?
6: I would describe myself as more center-right. So moderate, but leaning a little bit more conservative. I would say that's mostly because I grew up sort of on both sides of the aisle. I had a traditionally conservative mother, and then also traditionally a conservative father. But after 2016, I think my mother started to lean a little bit more left. And so I grew up with both those backgrounds. My mom's an immigrant, so I sort of see both sides, I would say.
4: Morgan, what about you? What are your politics?
9: I generally identify myself kind of center-left. I'm a registered Republican. I tend to vote Democrat.
4: Explain that. Why are you a registered Republican?
9: Yeah, so good question. So I'm from Oklahoma. In there, Republican primaries are closed, meaning if you're a registered independent, which I would prefer to be, you can't actually vote in Republican primaries. And since Republicans have a supermajority voting base in Oklahoma, if I want to have, in my opinion, the lesser of two choices I would rather not pick, then I have to be a registered Republican to get that vote in. But I tend to agree with Republicans more on values, but then the actionization of those values, actual policies, I tend to agree more on Democrats with. And so by and large, I think both parties don't do a very good job of representing like a plurality of the American people. They represent the hyper minority on far left and far right sides. And I disagree largely with that principle. But when I am faced with a binary vote, I tend to vote more Democrat.
4: So all of you have in some way put centrist or middle or moderate into your description. What do you think that means, Moritz?
8: I think what that means is that, and I don't want to speak for my peers, but I think we can all agree that maybe the parties have gotten a little swayed from where they used to be. And I think they're pushing more. I think Republicans are tending to average more far right. And I think Democrats are kind of skewing more to the left. And I think in a world where that's happening, we feel the need to identify ourselves as moderates to kind of realign where we feel we are politically. And on that note of what Morgan was talking about, of trying to pick the lesser of two evils, I think a lot of young Americans repeatedly are feeling the need to pick between the lesser of two evils instead of picking for who they want to run for office. And I think that's a really big issue that we need to address.
4: Do any of you have thoughts on why you think the parties have gone so far to the edges?
8: We were actually talking about this on our Uber on the way here with the Uber driver. We live in a world where social media algorithms are kind of keeping people in these bubbles of information that they like to hear. And we also live in a world where politicians know that for them to make it on the channel on the 6 p.m. news, they need to say something outrageous enough for that news to grab it. No news company wants to film wants to put out a clip of a politician going, "Let's come together, Democrats and Republicans. Let's do good for the country." What they want to do is put out a clip of a Republican saying the Democrats are the radical left, they're destroying our country, and the Democrats saying Donald Trump is ruining our country. And that's the clip that gets attention, and that's what's reinforced on our phones, and that's what keeps people in kind of this division. And we see stories all the time of people saying the moment that the cameras are rolling in Congress, the members act completely different from when the camera shut off. They're more radical when the cameras are on because that's what will get them the media attention that they crave. And then the people kind of reinforce that because that's what they like. They retweet that, they share it, and it kind of creates this division that keeps on going on.
4: You are all part of a generation that grew up with social media. Do you get your news from social media? Do you get it from traditional media?
9: I try to find a balance. I think traditional media outlets have a very purposeful reason. Like they should be here, but there is also a reason that a significant portion of young Americans and Americans overall distrust legacy media because it tends to sensationalize. And it tends to, except since we've had like a 24-hour news outlet, a headline needs to be on all the time. And because a headline needs to be on all the time, some headlines just are not worth your time. I try to find a balance because I think social media can put you in an ideological bubble really fast. And then that's problematic when it comes to shaping your political beliefs and getting news that is like valid, current, and truthful. by and large, I think most ways to receive news have their forms of inaccuracies. And I think you have to find some sort of middle that is comfortable for you to kind of get your consistent flow of news.
4: Sophia?
5: I think that the reason why trust in the media is so, so low right now, and I think we're all feeling that too, is really because, and this is driving polarization and division, I think, across the board, is because people, particularly young people, are really just feeling kind of unheard, and are feeling like neither party is listening to them. And that's kind of what's pushed me more to the center, is feeling like there's no home in either party, for someone who values that moderate piece. And I think that's the case with social media and with news as well, is that it feels like everything just drills into those divisions instead of building unity.
4: Okay, well, now you're being heard right now. So let me ask you, what do you think is the biggest problem with our politics today? Sophia, I'll start with you.
5: Certainly that sensationalization of politics, where it's become this kind of game in a sense, and the current president has profoundly gamified the system as well to make it to make everything newsworthy, and the news cycle has just become so rapid that there's no real sense of what's going on in our country, what's going on abroad, and how we're supposed to be responding to it. That's probably a series of problems, not one. But
4: Moritz,
8: I would say this them versus us mentality. You know, to go back to our Uber driver, he said it really well. He goes, I don't even think we live in the United States of America anymore. We live in the divided states of America. And I think that polarization is now starting at a younger and younger age, when you're even seeing people our age refuse to engage in political dialogue and kind of enemize like people on the other side of the aisle. And I think that's the biggest problem that prevents our members of government from reaching bipartisan solutions and moving issues forward for the American people.
4: Do you agree that we're in the divided states of America?
8: I'd hate to say it, but more and more every day, sometimes it feels like we are.
4: Morgan, what do you think? What is the biggest problem with our politics right now?
9: Yeah, I'd echo a lot of what Moritz said. I mean, one of the things that I believe with my entire heart is what unites us is greater than what divides us. And contemporary politics tells you that's not true. Contemporary politics tells you that if you're pro-life, then you are like fundamentally against women's rights. Or if you are pro-choice, then you are against the life of a child. And that is simply not true. Like the person who told me that quote as a really conservative Republican Oklahoma State Senator that I worked with, and we disagree on an extremely large amount of political issues. But in the end of the day, we can go outside in Boston, Massachusetts right now and complain about how cold it is. We can laugh. We can feel our emotions. And we both care about the lives that we live in, the people around us, and the country that we call home. And just because we have different ways of arriving to that point does not mean that we fundamentally disagree on the breadth of our country.
4: Mm-hmm. Teresa, what about you? What do you think is the biggest problem?
6: I think it's a lack of faith, honestly.
4: Religious faith.
6: Not religious faith necessarily, but faith in, I guess, the institutions that this country was built on. I guess the, just in general, like our officials, our like civic institutions, and also like faith in one another, and like faith that just because someone believes something, that doesn't necessarily mean that they're a bad person. So yeah, I think it's a lack of faith. It's a lack of faith in institutions, and it's a lack of faith in each other.
4: And just before we take a quick break, if I were to ask the four of you, do you know of a time, or just from history, because you probably haven't been alive during a time when this wasn't as much of a problem, when people did have faith in institutions? Do you remember a time like that, or do you know that there was a time like that in the past in the United States?
9: I was just thinking back to the 2004 Democratic National Committee keynote address by Obama. He says, like, this is not a red states of America or a blue states of America. It's a United States of America. And I cannot imagine that kind of rhetoric today by our current president. And I think that's deeply problematic. And we can look back to like the mid 90s when you have Speaker Newt Gingrich like coming in and completely like shifting this idea of rhetoric, saying like, instead of standing for something, we should stand for the fall of something. We should push for the other side to go away instead of uplifting our side. And I think since that moment, our entire politics has been focused on attacks and hatred instead of uplifting values that we care about.
4: Worth noting that all of the Harvard students that we are talking to right now were born after 9/11. And after 9/11, right after 9/11, George W. Bush, who was at the time a very divisive president, ended up with like a 75% approval rating in this country as the nation responded to that attack. Stand by. A reminder, we are available as a podcast. Wherever you get your podcast, just search for The Middle. 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We'll be right back with these four Harvard Institute of Politics students. I want to ask them what they think would make our politics better. 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
2: This is The Middle. I'm Jeremy Hobson, and this hour I'm coming to you from Boston with four undergraduates at the Institute of Politics at Harvard's Kennedy School of Government, which is an incubator for future leaders. My guests are Teresa Bartlemy from Peoria, Illinois, Sophia Robertson from Boston, Morgan Johnson from Wagoner, Oklahoma, and Moritz Acosta from Miami, Florida. All of these students say they're somewhere in the middle of our political spectrum. And let's talk about your ideas for improving our politics. Teresa, what would you like to do after you graduate to make our politics better?
3: I guess I should preface this. After I graduate college, I plan to serve in the military. I think, and I plan to serve in that career for a very long time.
2: Why?
3: Well, I grew up in a military family. My father, my grandfather were veterans. And so it's comes from like a deeply, I guess, a family history, but it also comes from, I think as soon as I hit my senior year, I always sort of knew that I wanted to serve in some way, shape or form, and that I wanted to go into public service. And so for me, serving in the military is a way that I can serve something greater than myself and also like prove that I have faith in something, like faith in a country that I don't necessarily always agree with, but that I will always serve. So that's why I'm choosing to serve in the military. But overall, I think public service in any form, in any way that's nonpartisan, that's purely devoted to something, like inherently helps, I think, bridge that divide.
4: Do you think there should be a national year of service for everybody, even if it's not in the military? Maybe it's in, you know, a Teach for America kind of a situation or the Peace Corps. Should people be required to do some public service in this country, do you think?
3: Absolutely. I mean, I definitely saw it less back in my hometown, but I see it now at Harvard. I feel like there is a lot of tendency towards pre-professionalism, really trying to get ahead in the business world. And I feel like a lot of even people going into politics have lost, I guess, this sort of general sense that you're supposed to be serving something greater than yourself and not that you're supposed to be doing it for yourself. So.
4: Morgan, what about you? What do you think would make our politics better? How can you do something with your degree to make our politics better?
5: Yeah, I'll preface to say I'm not quite sure what my degree will be yet. We declare in our sophomore year. I'm thinking social studies and education, and I'm also not sure what I want my career to be. Maybe something in education, teaching, or ed policy, or maybe something in the law or legal area. That's to be determined. Regardless, I think something that promotes like the creation and diffusion of truth and knowledge is something that is so important nowadays. We live in the world of misinformation. One of the biggest problems with our politics right now is we can scarcely figure out how to agree if we don't even know what the facts are to argue about. And social media has amplified this to a significant degree. AI has amplified this to a significant degree. If you disagree with something that you see, it's AI online. And you can just like throw it out and not even have to contend with that point. And so it leads to people not really developing their political views. It leads to people leaning on like certain people in their lives to develop their political views, like their parents or people in some sort of social media circle. And so having, I hope to be some sort of figure where I can like sit down and provide truth, dialogue, and my honest opinions, whether or not the person I'm sitting across with agrees with me or not. And it allows them, even if they don't change their mind, to get a degree of nuance in their beliefs.
4: Does that mean a career in the media?
5: Perhaps. I think the media can improve a lot on that. It provides a platform for people too, but also in the classroom. One of the reasons I've been able to refine my political beliefs and my opinion so much is because I had a mathematics teacher in high school that every day after school, we would just sit and talk politics. We would agree sometimes, we would disagree sometimes, but having a mentor or a person in your life that you are able to contend with without feeling like you have to feel or think some certain way, because a lot of people struggle to disagree with their parents sometimes because they're worried about some sort of pushback. And so I think being a person in somebody's life that they can disagree with is something that I hope to be.
4: Sophia, what about you? What would you say is something that you can do to make our politics better?
3: For me, a lot of my work so far is really focused on political discourse and mediation and negotiation. And I think that the way that that is critical to public service for me is particularly in the realm of foreign policy and international negotiation. These days, we're seeing foreign policy news updates every single day and in really extreme ways where it feels like diplomacy and real genuine negotiation and discourse is just not happening. And to me, that comes together in international law in particular. We're seeing violations all the time, but also just this mass institutional distrust of the international institutions that 100 years ago we thought would solve everything, or 50 years ago. And so really kind of helping us recommit to those institutions is really, really what I care about.
4: Do you think that the United States is getting more powerful, less powerful, or about the same in terms of power?
3: I think the U.S. is trying to project our power globally, you know, as much as we can, but that's at the expense of some of our most critical allies.
4: Hmm. What about you, Moritz? What would you say is something that you can do to make our politics better, or want to do?
6: Yeah, I mean, President Roosevelt once said that the real safeguard of democracy is education. And I think the traditional rules of understanding our political systems are obviously not working. And that means if we want to change the culture around our politics, that starts with our young people. And just like Morgan, you know, I'm not fully sure what I want to do. One thing is clear, and that's that I want to live a life dedicated to public service, and especially to helping develop the next generation of America's young leaders. We're celebrating our 250th birthday this summer as an immigrant whose parents come from a country that has been not free for over 60 years. I care a lot about helping safeguard American democracy and ensuring that we can celebrate our 500th birthday in another 250 years. And so maybe some education policy work and helping show young people that their voices matter, but that their voice only matters if they choose to be engaged in their political system. And I think local politics especially clearly shows that adults are not engaged. I mean, in Miami, where I'm from, our last county mayor was elected by 20% of the electorate. 18% of registered voters in Miami-Dade County showed up to vote. I think that's shameful. And I think our adults need to lead with better example. And I think we need to start early in the classroom showing young people how they can be engaged citizens of this great country. And we need to let them know that if they want democracy to continue to exist, they have to play an active role in protecting that. So I'd like to do some work in that realm.
4: You brought up young versus old. I wonder what you think are the biggest misconceptions that older generations have about your generation right now.
6: I think older people tend to think that maybe young people don't care about the state of the country, that all they care about is their phones, that they aren't dedicated the way they are to the values of America. And I would disagree profusely, just citing that election that I just said. I think we need to learn to disagree better. And I think our parents and our grandparents are not leading by example. And if anything, I think that it's our parents and our grandparents' generations who are not showing young people how they should be great members and great citizens of this democracy. And so I would disagree profusely with anybody who says that young people don't care enough. I think young people care. I just don't think that young people know how to navigate the current institutions to be able to show and express their care for certain issues. And I think that's something that needs to change.
4: Any of you want to weigh in on what you think older generations get wrong about your generation?
3: I would agree with that completely, and only add that I think there's this stereotype of young people as caring too loudly and too angrily. But when we've been kind of left with a world and a political system and an institutional system that just feels so broken, it's really hard not to be angry in that way, and to try to show it through the systems that exist. But I think that's why so many young people are just disillusioned with the system overall and just upset.
4: One of the things that we've heard from young people is a scathing criticism of capitalism as an economic system. Morgan, do you agree with that criticism?
5: Although I don't agree with it, I think it is incredibly potent. We live in a world where upward mobility for young people is shrinking by the year. Kids have less of a chance to

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1: Dangers on both sides. And that this tilt isn't necessarily good, and that we should caution ourselves in general from sort of moving away from, I guess, our current institutions and our current framework, even though it is shown time and time again that has been problematic for a lot of people. But overall, I don't think we should entirely deconstruct a system that has worked historically for us.
2: Let me ask each of you for just a yes or a no. Do you think that you will make more than your parents did? You can all answer at the same time if you want.
1: No.
3: I do.
4: Yeah, I do.
2: Sophia?
5: Yes, but I think cost of living will rise faster, so it probably won't matter.
2: What about AI? That is an interesting one. For your generation, I mean, we've already done a show about how some predictions are that in the next 10 years, 100 million jobs could be lost to artificial intelligence. Are you worried about AI making your future career impossible?
4: Me personally, not yet. I think it will make a significant amount of pre-professional careers impossible. I think one of the most protected job markets is going to be teaching, because as what I hope to be a future parent, I don't want my kid educated by a robot. That's purely an emotional argument, but I think it's one that almost everybody in this country feels like. And so I think teaching is going to be something that remains for a while, but what we're teaching about, what society, like we're teaching the young people to live in, that I don't know, because AI is going to so profoundly shape the way this world works. I like to see it as like we're going down one of two possible routes. It's either WALL-E or iRobot. Either AI takes over and then suddenly we don't have a human-run society, or it removes all ability of free thought and free will and purpose, and we're just floating in space. One of the two, both of which I find pretty bleak, but regardless, that's the world we live in, and so we must make the most of what we have.
2: Sophia, worried about AI?
5: For my own job prospects, probably, but more broadly, I think that the rise has been so rapid, but I'm not sure how many sectors of life, of like the essence of human life, as Morgan was saying, we can really let AI dominate. I think there are pieces of human art and empathy and are the things that really make us human that AI just can't dominate, at least not yet.
2: Moritz?
3: I think AI needs regulation, as does almost everything. People tend to think that like in a market economy, and I do consider myself a capitalist, but people tend to think that in this market economy, that means an absence of regulation. I don't think that's true at all. A market economy needs regulation. And I think AI specifically is one of those realms that need to be regulated by a federal government. I do worry, maybe not for myself, but I do worry for the general American public about future job prospects. And I think if we don't get ahead of it, I think AI has a huge potential to negatively impact our economy in the long run and create kind of this vacuum of job shortages. And I think that's something we need to get ahead of.
2: By the way, you're from the state of Florida, which is, as you said, moving further to the right. It's you know, a state where all the governor has to do is say, I'm taking away regulation. And that's what happens. And people probably cheer it in a lot of parts of the state. Do you, as you're here in Massachusetts, a very different state politically to go to school, how do you see the difference between how the two states are run as somebody who comes from Florida and lives in Massachusetts?
3: I will say Miami is different than the rest of the state, although I recognize a lot of what you're saying. I love Florida. I love Miami. It's home for me. I'm eternally grateful for many opportunities, which I think this country and the state of Florida in particular has offered me and my family. And I don't think I changed that for anything else. Do I think that the government in the state of Florida is doing everything right? Absolutely not. But is there something to be said about the fact that they have a balanced budget with a surplus every single year? I think yes. Does that come at the expense of maybe some social programs that I wish would still be in place? Probably. But I think that's something that other states maybe need to lead by example by. And I think a lot of Americans are worried about this kind of bloat.

0: in government that's spending and spending and spending. And if there's one thing I can say that our government does well in Florida is the fact that we balance our budget and we do have a surplus and we're not in debt compared to other states that are kind of overspending. I mean, the city, the budget of the city of New York is larger than the entirety of the state of Florida. That's concerning to me, because who's going to pay that bill? It's going to be a future generation down the line, and we're already seeing cost of living rising. And so if I think spending is needs to be regulated as well, and maybe that's some of my more fiscal conservative beliefs coming out.
1: Do any of you worry about the national debt as members of the younger generation who, you know, every time we hear politicians talk about debt, they say we're leaving this to our kids and our grandkids, which in some ways would be you.
2: I mean, our interest payments right now are almost the size of the military budget. And it's only going to keep rising as we just wait to pass spending bills until the very last second, when we can barely squeeze out a majority of votes to have some thrown together compromise bill that adds more to things that I don't think we're really should be adding to. I find it deeply problematic. Again, I agree a lot with Moritz here. When you have governments that bloat and overspend, and tax dollars that rise and cost of living that rise in an economy that's continuously crumbling in small and big ways, I think it's deeply scary to see a generation that doesn't have to deal with the effects of that increasingly ballooning debt, saying that they're just going to pass it on to the young generation. Because admittedly, I don't know how we're going to deal with that. And I don't think anybody really has a solid foundation of a plan on how we're going to deal with this crisis. And so when it is thrown into our hands 10, 20, 30 years down the line, I think we're in deep trouble.
1: Sophia?
3: Yeah, I agree. I think the largest problem is that we're not spending well. We just need to spend better. We're ignoring social safety nets in favor of spending more on military infrastructure that's outdated and isn't actually like useful to meet the innovation needs of this country. And so I think to that end, the compromises that are happening when we get to, you know, the last day before a shutdown or when a shutdown has happened, are just not effective at actually meeting the needs of the American people.
1: Teresa, as somebody who's on an ROTC scholarship, plans to go into the military, part of the military family, do you think that there's too much military spending in this country right now? We're spending on the wrong things? Or do you think it makes sense what the United States is doing in terms of military spending?
4: Obviously, everything that I say is not representative of what all my peers in the military or in the Department of Defense think. But I would say that, yes, the military budget is bloated. I remember like a key statistic that sticks out in my mind. Like, I was in eighth grade and I met someone who worked in the State Department, and he told me that when it takes more money to fly a single like plane around the Atlantic than it does the entirety of the State Department budget, which is just shocking to me. As much as I come like deeply from a like military family and I support the military and I'm very proud to serve, I think that is something that we should move around and refocus on a sense of diplomacy or bridge building rather than just simply spending.
1: That is Teresa Bartlemy, who's from Peoria, Illinois. We're also speaking with Sophia Robertson from Boston, Massachusetts, Morgan Johnson from Wagoner, Oklahoma, and Moritz Acosta from Miami, Florida, all students from Harvard Kennedy School's Institute of Politics. We'll be right back with more in a moment on The Middle.

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3: This is The Middle. I'm Jeremy Hobson. This hour, I'm in Boston, Massachusetts. I'm joined by four students from Harvard Kennedy School's Institute of Politics to get their thoughts on American politics, what's wrong with it, what can be done to fix it, if anything. I'm joined by Sophia Robertson, who is from Boston, Massachusetts, Moritz Acosta from Miami, Florida, Teresa Bartlemy, who's from Peoria, Illinois, and Morgan Johnson from Waggoner, Oklahoma. Let me ask you, Trump has been such a huge part of our politics now since 2015, 11 years, if not more than that. What do you think politics is going to look like after Donald Trump? Morgan.
4: Yeah, I mean, that's the biggest question. And truth is, I don't know. I think the biggest thing that I can see happening is this massive hole in the Republican Party. I don't really think the Republican Party has an identity outside of Trump at the moment. Even the 2028 presidential leading figures right now, J.D. Vance and Marco Rubio, are closely and inherently fundamentally tied to Trump. I think the party changes policies based on how Trump is feeling in the moment. I hesitate to even call him a conservative in a lot of ways. And fundamentally, when he is gone, I don't know where the Republican Party goes. And I don't know where the Democratic Party goes, because the Democratic Party's entire basis at this moment is trying to defeat Trump, is anti-Trump policies. And so when this completely encompassing figure exits our politics, and then we just have a massive hole, we can't really predict what's going to come out of that hole. I predict we'll have some sort of unifying figures on both sides, and an attempt to move away on the Republican side from Trump politics, because Trump politics is relatively unpopular. And we'll see, hopefully, a new age of both Democratic messaging and Republican policies. What those look like, I can't tell you.
3: Moritz?
5: I'm going to call a spade a spade. And I think the Republican Party right now is a populist party. And I think political science teaches us that a strong democracy needs strong programmatic parties. And neither party right now is living up to that expectation. The Democrats don't really have a platform. Their platform, like Morgan said, is an anti-Trump platform instead of creating an agenda for themselves. And the Republicans have a problem, which is that their entire platform revolves around one human being. I'm extremely, extremely concerned to see this populist rhetoric in the United States. And we're having this populist wave in Europe as well and across the world. But I think Americans need to wake up and realize democracies don't die in a day. It's a very slow and lengthy process. And I think a lot of the tendencies we're seeing now historically can be seen in countries that have had a backslide in democracy. And so I worry about what Republicans are going to do. I think this is one of the issues that I'm least centrist on. I see eye to eye with a lot of Republicans, but I cannot see eye to eye with Donald Trump.
3: So just to be clear, I asked what politics will look like after Trump, and you are talking about democracy dying. Is that what you think is going to happen post-Trump?
5: Look, I'm not going to create any binaries and say that, you know, democracy is going to die in the United States. What I will say is that there are definitely elements currently present in our country that are directly correlated with democratic backsliding and kind of the slow erosion of democracy. It's up to the next generation to make sure that doesn't happen. And so what's going to happen after Trump? Is the next Republican nominee going to kind of go back to their old self, J.D. Vance and Marco Rubio, which both historically in 2016 were very anti-Trump and now are very pro-Trump? Mm-hmm. what's going on there. I think it's clear what's going on there. It's everybody in that party who kind of kneels down in order to get into the system because what Donald Trump says goes. And the power he has is shocking. In Florida, if you're endorsed by Donald Trump, you win the election, period. There's no ifs, ands, or buts about it. And for someone to wield that type of influence across the country is concerning. The fact that Americans kind of idolize one man instead of idolizing our values is very, very, very concerning to me.
3: Well, speaking of flip-flopping, by the way, none of you will remember this because you were way too young if you were even born yet. But in the 2004 election, John Kerry was the Democratic candidate, and there was an ad that would run of him on a windsurfer. And it was like, he's a flip-flopper, and it was him going back and forth and back and forth. That was something that was bad back then. Now it is true. People can get away with changing their opinion very easily. Sophia, what about you? What do you think American politics will look like after Trump?
6: Yeah, I think Morgan and Moritz said it well, that currently the Republicans are a Trump party and the Democrats are an anti-Trump party. Trump approval is pretty low right now. And a lot of Trump voters are saying they regret their vote. What the Democratic Party is doing is they're saying, great, that means they'll vote for us in 26 and 28. And that's just fully not true and is a really, really dangerous and scary assumption to see us make, because that's the assumption the Democrats made in 24 as well. And that didn't turn out well for them. And so what I really worry about is both parties failing to adopt any sort of real message or real platform that makes the American people feel heard and feel listened to and feel represented well by their elected officials. And so continuing to see a turnover of candidates who just don't really represent the people.
3: If you were advising a candidate right now in either party, what would you say is the issue that you would tell them to run on? Or what would the message be, since you're saying they're lacking a message right now? What would you say they should run on?
6: Cost of living. Nobody cares about anything except the economy, especially for young voters. And I think we all feel that looking into a world where cost of living is sky high and we don't know if we'll ever be able to own a home. And we know most young Americans also feel that way, which is profoundly scary, but is something that politicians consistently fail to listen to because it isn't exciting. It isn't like glamorous to say, I care about the economy. But people care about what's in their pocketbook. They care about what's on their kitchen table. And so that's what we need to talk to them about.
3: Morgan, how do you feel about this idea of hope for the future or not? That older people, when they have a conversation with somebody in your generation, it turns into, oh, the world's just going to hell.
4: I mean, I hate to go back to Obama again. He's the political figure I probably look up to the most, but it's all about the audacity of hope, in my opinion. We are in a situation that is deeply systemically problematic. It's going to be difficult, if maybe impossible, to get out of. But we, as the next generation of people who will be taking the mantle of leadership and walking with it, have to have somewhere to walk. And so I am a strong believer in staying as optimistic as possible in times as trying as these. We talk about the conversations can get depressing. The conversations can feel hopeless. Well, it's just going to get worse. You've lived in a time since it's been bad and it's just going to keep getting worse. But I really do honestly believe that there is light at the end of the tunnel. I think we can create a political system that can work for young people, can put food on the table for families that are struggling, can fight the homeless epidemic and the mental health crisis. This democracy truly has been through worse. We fought a civil war where brothers tried to kill each other. And if we can do that and preserve the union, I think we can get through today.
3: Do you all feel optimistic, as Morgan talks about there, about the future, despite all that you're facing?
5: I do. I think blood has been shed to create this democratic republic in which we live in. My family sacrificed a lot to get to the United States. I've had family members who almost died coming to the United States from Cuba. And I will not let our democracy disappear as it has in other countries around the world. So I think we need to have hope. There's nothing we have but hope. And I think our generation is going to bring in a breath of fresh air. But it does require a lot of hard work, I think, on our part to get the system to where we want it to be. But I agree with Morgan a lot. I think too many people have sacrificed to get the United States to be the country it is today. And we can't let all that hard work go in vain.
3: Hmm. Sophia?
6: I'm hopeful too. Maybe it's because I spend a lot of time around a lot of people like you three who care about public service. And that it really, really inspires me. And it inspires me to care even more about public service. And in so many different ways, whether it's the military or education or democratic institution building. I think there's so many ways to care. And we're seeing young people everywhere really, really start to care and continue to care and take up that mantle of the fight for our institutions. And so I think people really do care. And I think that gives me hope.
3: One of the things I've seen a number of times in my life over the course of many political campaigns is young people gravitate towards politicians who are promising radical institutional change instead of incremental change. What do you feel, each of you, about which approach would be better right now? Somebody that comes in and says, I'm going to change the system entirely right away, or we're going to slowly move forward towards this goal that may take 5 or 10 or 20 years to get to. Moritz.
5: Nationwide, anyone who proposes radical change like that just won't win. I think someone like Mamdani, who won in New York, I think that's possible in New York. I think nationwide, the change has to be incremental. I think people disagree on too many things for a majority of the country to agree on one candidate who's promising radical change. I think we need someone who has a belief in the promise of America and who has a plan to get us to there, even if that change is slowly. And most importantly, I think we need someone who's electable. And that's just the truth. And that's, you know, if I can send a message to young people across the country right now, it's, I know we want change, but you need to understand that we need someone who's able to win an election to do that. And if we keep on getting candidates who are just too revolutionary in their thinking, too radical in the change they want to create, we just won't have the votes nationwide to get them into office. And then we'll be stuck with more of the same old people who I think, frankly, we're tired of. So I'd encourage young Americans to kind of rally behind a candidate who actually has the possibility of winning, even if that changes more slowly than we would like.
3: Hmm. Morgan?
4: Yeah, I agree with a lot of what Moritz said. I think by and large, we have arrived through almost 250 years of this American experiment to an incredibly imperfect democracy. A justice system that is messed up, an economy that is messed up, policies, institutions, social orders that is messed up. You cannot change that in a day. Trump in 2016 ran on changing that in a day, and then he got tied up for 4 years in a deep bureaucracy and ended with little of what he actually wanted to do passed. Barack Obama, almost the same thing. He promised incredible sweeping change, and then Americans' lives didn't really change that much over 8 years of Obama because that's just the way that national government works. And so, again, like echoing what Moritz said, if a young person was looking towards two candidates to decide who to vote, I would argue that the one with the institutional knowledge to make gradual progressive change is the more fitting candidate. When you look at local governments, a candidate like Mamdani makes sense. But at the national level, our bureaucracy, our institution, for better or for worse, is so deeply tied down that you cannot just unravel it in a day.
3: I assume that none of you, just because of your age, have ever had to be on Obamacare. Because that would be, I would say, as you said, you know, he didn't accomplish much. He would probably say, well, I got health care for millions of people in the country.
4: I say this in people's everyday lives, their 24-hour cycle did not change as much as people thought when, like in his inaugural address, he says, like, the dawn of a new age is beginning. A dawn of incredible progressions in healthcare began, but the dawn of conflict in the Middle East really just kind of kept going. And so, again, that kind of echoes back to my point of progression in some ways, but sweeping change to the point where you expend all of your political capital in the first year in office trying to pass these massive omnibus legislations really just does not prove to be effective.
3: Teresa, Sophia, incremental change versus radical change?
6: Politicians are always going to overpromise. They just need to overpromise the right things. Nobody believes them when they say that sweeping change is going to happen. It might happen on one or two issues. It might happen on healthcare. It might happen on components of cost of living. And not to bring it back to cost of living, but if politicians are going to overpromise anything, that's what they should be overpromising, because that's the only thing that Americans will really care about and will really believe them on.
3: And what do you think they should do to reduce the cost of living? Is there a solution that you can think of?
6: I don't think there's easy solutions. I think one piece of it is the budget that we discussed, just kind of overtly bloated, and ways to spend better on actual welfare, on actual social spending, efforts that will improve American lives instead of investing in the wrong places.
3: Teresa?
7: I think people who promise radical change or people who run off of a platform of I'm going to tear the whole system down is how people like Rodrigo Duterte, the dictator of the Philippines that elected, that's where my mom's from. I think that when you run off of a platform where you're like, I'm going to tear this down, I don't have confidence in any of this, that this is going to last, it's inherently hurtful, no matter which side you're on. I think if you're a radical sort of person who goes in and tries to tear down something that has existed for a while now and has worked for a lot of people, that is inherently dangerous for the country and dangerous for the democratic system.
3: I just finally want to ask each of you, because you have all gotten into Harvard, one of the best institutions in the world for higher learning. Do you feel a sense of responsibility to your fellow citizens to take what you do here and do something really important with the rest of your life? Moritz.
5: I definitely do, especially when it comes to the state of our country, not only as a student at Harvard, but as an immigrant. And I said it earlier, I'm extremely grateful for the opportunities that this country has given me and my family. And I probably would not be at Harvard if it weren't for that. So I know I've said some things that may sound a little pessimistic today, but I am proud to be an American. And I do feel this huge sense of responsibility now leaving Harvard to keep on contributing to this American experiment, as Morgan put it, and to make it better and to perfect it as much as we can. And I feel like to those who much is given, much is required. And I think I'm being extremely blessed being able to attend such a great institution. And I hope to use my education there to make our country and the world a better place. I think that's everybody's hope in one way.
3: Sophia?
6: Absolutely. Completely agree. I think that I have a responsibility as a student, as a student in the world, also as an American. And I think that it really troubles me how lost I feel our American identity has really gotten. And that's something that I consistently find at the Institute of Politics and at Harvard more broadly, is that people really care about their identity specifically as an American. As someone who cares about this democracy, as someone who cares about the people in it. And so certainly we all have a responsibility.
3: Teresa?
7: Yes, I think everyone at Harvard has a responsibility. Everybody that goes to college has a responsibility to try to go out there and do something with the degree that's going to help other people. That could be on all different range of things. I mean, for me personally, it's serving in the military. For someone else, it could be going into politics. But yes, I think absolutely, especially if you go to Harvard, you have a responsibility to do something other than just try to make money for the rest of your life. Because you have, it's an incredible privilege to attend this institution, and there's so many resources. I see it every single day, and you have to do something with that. You can't squander that.
3: Morgan?
8: Yeah, I mean, Harvard has nothing to do with it for me, really. I think I applied to two schools when I was applying to college, Harvard and Oklahoma State, and whether or not I'm in the orange in Stillwater, Oklahoma, or the red in Cambridge, Mass. I think my love of this country and my dedication to make it better in big and little ways would have been the exact same. And I think that's the responsibility of every single young person, not only who attends college, but who lives in this world, whose vote counts the same as mine, as all do. I think it's so easy to just be content with living in your bubble, whether that bubble is your small town, whether that bubble is your career, whether that bubble is your friend group who thinks the same way as you, that when eventually that bubble gets popped by a world that you've ignored because you were content in that bubble, you don't have much to respond with at that point. And so I think we are at like a critical inflection point in the state of our society and the state that young people can have on influencing that society. And I think every single person should make the best effort they have in advancing that.
3: Well, I want to thank all of you. Morgan Johnson from Wagoner, Oklahoma. Moritz Acosta from Miami, Florida. Teresa Bartlemy from Peoria, Illinois. And Sophia Robertson from Boston, Massachusetts. All students from Harvard Kennedy School's Institute of Politics. Thank you so much for joining me.
5: Thank you, Jeremy.
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3: 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Our technical director is Steve Mork. I'm Jeremy Hobson, and I will talk to you next week.

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1: Mr. Tenenbaum.
2: Who is it, Frederick?
1: A Mr. Pagoda?
3: That's you in the Royal Tenenbaums. What was it like being in this film? Was it one of the first times you were on a set? And if that's true, what do you remember about it?
4: I rewatched that movie the other day with one of my kids. And, God, it's such a good movie.
3: Yes.
4: I'm so happy to be a part of it, and even in this tiny, tiny little way. And I think finally enough time has gone by where I was like, you know what? I'm pretty good as Frederick the Bellhop. I'm okay. I'm okay. It was the second time I was on a set. Mm-hmm. Probably my first time in such a fancy hotel. I remember mostly Wes Anderson's attention to detail, him coming down like a tailor and sort of adjusting the hem of my pants, fixing my hair, adjusting my little pillbox hat. I mean, I got that part because I had quite a good head of hair.
3: Yeah, at the time you had kind of curly hair that comes out of the pillbox sort of at the bottom.
4: Yeah, exactly. It kind of explodes. It's like an upside down volcano or something.
3: Well, one of your breakout roles was in the TV show Girls. You started out as a guest star who was only going to be in a few episodes, but then became a series regular. When viewers meet you, you're auditioning for a Broadway play, and you meet the character Adam, who's played by Adam Driver, who's also auditioning and just starting out. And by the way, Desi is a successful actor. You know, he auditioned for a Broadway play and he got the role. How did you see Desi?
4: I saw him as a little bit of a con man. Really well put together on the outside, but a lot of crisis and chaos going on internally. A bit of a searcher. I feel like he was not committed necessarily to acting. He was a musician. I'm sure he painted. And a lot of maybe like clothing that, if I'm being like really not charitable, like maybe pre-distressed.
3: Yeah.
4: Jeans.
3: Yeah. A lot of pre-distressed denim.
4: Yeah. but also, you know, somebody that felt very deeply, loved deeply, a baby.
3: Yeah. A little bit. I want to play a scene from Girls. Here, Desi is a regular cast member and is now with the character Marnie. They started out as a musical duo with some success. Eventually, Marnie and Desi get married, but they're also this musical duo, too. In this scene, they're arguing about what music to use in their upcoming showcase for a record label, which is important to their future career as musicians. Here's the scene.
5: You know what? We should open our showcase with this song.
6: We only get two songs for the showcase.
5: Yes, we get an opener and a closer, and this should be our opener.
6: Yeah, I mean, this is a great song.
5: Thank you.
6: But this is not one of our top two.
5: What do you like better?
6: Rattlesnake Cowgirl, Heart for Sale, Whoa, Wow, Wonderful, song for Marcus Garvey, Oaxaca Blues, Cocapelli Shelley. I mean, that's top six right there.
5: Yeah, I know. I just feel like it's our chance to show some range.
6: Okay. See, what I think about the showcase,
5: yeah,
6: we put our best foot forward.
5: Agreed.
6: And if half of our set is a syrupy love song, that's a total mislead, babe, you know?
5: But we sing love songs.
6: Not really. We sing like modern American folk with an indie edge.
5: I tell people that we're like she and him, but with actual romance.
6: But we're nothing like she and him.
5: We're not?
6: Whoa.
5: You're blowing my mind right now.
6: Marnie, we
5: I
6: are
5: hope
6: nothing.
5: We're like she and him. My God.
6: We are nothing. Are you kidding me right now? You're freaking me out. We are nothing like she and him, okay? We are nothing like that band. How can we have completely different takes on the same band that we were both in? That is bizarre to me.
5: I'm starting to wonder if maybe you don't like Close Up because I wrote it instead of you.
6: No, I like this song.
5: Are you sure?
6: I loved this song.
5: Okay. What do you mean loved this song?
6: And then you told me that you're writing she and him songs, and now, like, my whole... I gotta do a heavy rethink here.
5: How about we talk about the partnership that I

0: thought we were in. Recently it's just been me riding while you tinker with your motorcycle.
1: That's my mode of transportation, Marnie. That is my mode of transportation.
0: That doesn't change anything.
1: That's how I get... That's weak, dude. That's my mode of transportation.
2: That's a scene from Girls. Did you watch Girls at the time when it was airing?
1: I didn't, no. I watched a little bit of it the first season, but I also was like so jealous that I wasn't, I really wanted to be a part of it. And so it was complicated for me to watch it.
2: It was It was filming like right by you.
1: Yeah, exactly. I would see it walk by. And then once I was working on it, I wouldn't watch it much just because I didn't want it to sort of affect the way I was going to continue to work on it. You know, I didn't want it to make me self-conscious.
2: What do you think of that scene?
1: Oh my God, that scene is that list of songs is really, really funny.
3: Evan Moss-Bachrach spoke to Fresh Air's Anne-Marie Baldonado in 2025. More after a break. This is Fresh Air.

0: On the next This Is Nashville, another Texan turned Tennessean, Alberto Gonzalez. He's retiring as Dean of Belmont's Law School. As President George W. Bush's Attorney General, he's been asked frequently to comment on the current administration's flouting of the law.
1: You know, it takes a while to build up a cathedral like the rule of law. It can be destroyed, like a cathedral can be destroyed, but it can be built back up.
0: A live, career-spanning conversation with Alberto Gonzalez, Monday at noon. 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
6: Today on Freakonomics Radio, Sion Bailock is the president of Dartmouth College. She, like every college president, is dealing with a steep drop in public trust.
7: Counter to previous decades, right now, 7 out of 10 Americans think higher education is going the wrong direction.
6: And she has no trouble believing those numbers because she thinks universities have earned that distrust.
7: We talk about the high cost and the debt of student loans, but among four-year institutions, a little under 60% of students graduate. I think the universities have some of the responsibility there.
6: But what other responsibilities does a university have?
7: We're not a political organization. We're not a social advocacy organization. We have a very clear mission. And when people trust in that mission, they trust you.
6: That's coming up on Freakonomics Radio right after this hour's news.
1: Live from NPR News in Washington, I'm Libby Casey. President Trump and his team had been teasing what they called a bombshell announcement on election integrity. But as NPR's Miles Parks reports, Trump's speech to the nation last night provided no new evidence for the fraud claims Trump has been making for years.
8: Last night's unveiling of newly declassified material tracked with what was already known about the 2020 election. Take Trump's claims about China, for instance. He described a sinister plot to interfere in the 2020 election, involving access to millions of voter records. But it was known China favored Joe Biden as a candidate, and the data Trump is talking about is generally public record and widely available, says David Becker of the Center for Election Innovation and Research.
9: Having the voter data itself doesn't allow you to change anything. I can have my kids' class list, but that doesn't mean I can change the grades of everybody in the class.
8: Trump provided no new evidence for any fraudulent votes cast in American elections. Miles Parks, NPR News, Washington.
1: President Trump says he wants deceased Senator Lindsey Graham's sister to run in the special election to replace him. As NPR's Tamara Keith reports, it was expected to be a competitive primary.
10: U.S. Senate seats don't come up often. Lindsey Graham had held his seat for more than 23 years and had just won a Republican primary to serve six more when he died suddenly. Trump, who was close with Graham, suggested that the senator's sister, Darlene Graham, be named to replace him temporarily. She was sworn in earlier this week. Now in a post on Truth Social, Trump says he has asked her to run in the special Republican primary to replace her brother for the good of our country. He goes on to say having her serve a full term will honor his legacy and that if she decides to do it, she would have his complete and total endorsement. Tamara Keith, NPR News.
1: Texas Governor Greg Abbott has declared a major disaster in Texas Hill Country after torrential rains caused deadly flash flooding. Rescues have continued today in counties west of San Antonio. In Uvalde, resident Sandra Gomez looked over the damage to her home as she began the cleanup.
11: Got hit pretty bad, but it's not as bad as we thought it would. The mud is all throughout the house.
1: Governor Abbott and meteorologists are warning Texans that rivers are still rising and will be dangerous this weekend, even if the rain has eased. Federal health officials have identified lettuce grown in Mexico and served by Taco Bell locations across five states as a source of the outbreak of cyclospora, the diarrhea-causing parasite. The Centers for Disease Control and Prevention is warning people not to eat Taco Bell's shredded iceberg lettuce in Indiana, Kentucky, Michigan, Ohio, and West Virginia. More than 1,600 people in those states reported eating at Taco Bell starting May 13th before getting sick. It's NPR News. Japan's parliament passed a bill which the government says will help to ensure the supply of heirs to the imperial throne. But as NPR's Anthony Kuhn reports, the bill is controversial because it leaves in place a ban on women becoming emperor.
12: The upper house of Japan's parliament passed revisions to the imperial house law after the lower house passed it last week. It allows princesses to keep their royal status after they marry commoners, and it allows the imperial family to adopt males descended from former branches of the imperial family. Opposition politicians argued that the government rammed the bill through parliament without enough discussion. They note that polls show most Japanese would welcome a female emperor, especially Princess Aiko, the 24-year-old only child of current Emperor Naruhito. Japan's monarchy has a documented history of 15 centuries, but it's down to its last young male heir, 19-year-old Prince Hisahito. Anthony Kuhn, NPR News.
1: Britain's Labour Party officially has a new leader in Andy Burnham. He cleared the final hurdle needed to take office as Prime Minister next week and replace Keir Starmer. Burnham rose to popularity as the mayor of Greater Manchester. Democrats hoping to replace Graham Plattner on Maine's ballot for U.S. Senate are scrambling to win over his supporters. His replacement will be chosen in a little over a week at a Maine Democratic Party convention. Last night, a dozen candidates debated in Portland. They're trying to put the focus on Republican incumbent Senator Susan Collins and away from Plattner, who dropped out of the race last week after a sexual assault allegation, which he denies. This is NPR News, live in Washington.
13: 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Other contributors include the estate of Joan B. Kroc, whose bequest serves as an enduring investment in the future of public radio and seeks to help NPR produce programming that meets the highest standards of public service in journalism and cultural expression.
6: Hey there, it's Stephen Dubner. Before we get to today's episode of Freakonomics Radio, I have an announcement. Over here at Freakonomics headquarters, we have just launched a new show, a video talk show on the Freakonomics YouTube channel. It's called Better in Person. If Freakonomics tries to explain how things work, Better in Person is about how people work. So I invite interesting, accomplished people into my living room for a kind of conversation that is increasingly rare these days, one that is about connection and not spectacle or outrage. There will be 10 episodes in the first season of Better in Person. I hope you will check it out and spread the word. Again, that's Better in Person on the Freakonomics YouTube channel. And just so you know, this is in addition to Freakonomics Radio, not instead, because this show is not going anywhere. Okay, here's this week's episode of Freakonomics Radio. Last week on the show, we heard from the Chancellor of Vanderbilt University, Daniel Diermeier, who operates under a framework that originated at the University of Chicago. It's known as institutional neutrality.
14: Which means that university leaders will not take positions on policy issues or political issues unless they directly affect the core function of the university.
6: This week, we will hear from Sion Bailock, the president of Dartmouth College in Hanover, New Hampshire. Bailock runs Dartmouth using a similar framework.
7: Yeah, I mean, I knew it as the Calvin Report. I didn't know it as institutional neutrality, but I was faculty and then in the administration at Chicago for 12 years.
6: So Bailock and Diermeier have that in common, a belief in institutional neutrality and time served at the University of Chicago. But there's one big difference. Diermeier trained as a political scientist with a focus on institutions. You can hear this when he talks.
14: And what you learn there is that the details really matter. Setting things up the right way can make a big difference, and you have to be very, very conscious on that.
6: Bailock, meanwhile, trained as a psychologist with a focus on why people choke under pressure. And you can hear that when she talks.
7: From my research, we know that you worry a lot, not necessarily when you're doing the scary thing, but when that scary thing is out there, the what ifs.
6: So how is she handling these scary things facing higher education in general, and Dartmouth in particular? All right, please just start with your name and what you do.
7: My name is Sion Bailock. I am the president of Dartmouth and a cognitive scientist.
6: And do you want to just explain why your name is Sion and not Sean or something? It's spelled S-I-A-N. Can you just explain the story behind that?
7: It actually is supposed to be Sean, but my parents named me Sion. They were watching a PBS documentary with an actress, Sean Phillips, and they thought it was Sion. So here I am.
6: Because she spelled it like that?
7: Yes, but she was Sean, but they didn't know that.
6: Got it. You were a college athlete, correct? Soccer?
7: I played soccer in the Olympic development growing up, and then I played lacrosse at UCSD.
15: Let's talk about your research on choking, which is how I came to know you initially. Why did that topic interest you, first of all? Was it a firsthand interest?
7: Yes, I did. I was doing me search. I was interested in why I sometimes didn't play as well under pressure or didn't test as well in the pressure-filled situation as when I was not in that stressful environment.
15: And what'd you learn?
7: A lot of what we found is that counterintuitively, we perform poorly under pressure or choke when we start trying to control too much of what we're doing instead of letting it go on autopilot. Oftentimes when we're worried about a situation or its consequences, we think that controlling every step of what we're doing is going to lead to a better outcome, but it actually disrupts more automatic processes that would run off better without conscious attention.
15: Do you think that trying to control too much generally, not just in the athletic realm, is a big problem?
7: Certainly. As a leader, I mean, you often hear about leaders failing by micromanaging or trying to be deep on everything. If I tried to control everything my head of operations was doing or my head of public safety, I don't think we'd be getting a lot done.
15: You know, I noticed something in our icebreaker conversation the other week, which is that you have mostly a serious look. Like you don't smile a lot in the course of talking, but then once in a while you break into this very big full tooth smile. And I wondered what Sion Bailak, the psychologist, would say about that. Is it a signal? Is it strategic?
7: I'm probably concentrating when I'm talking.
15: And then when you're smiling, you're not, you're saying?
7: Yeah, I don't know. I don't think about it. But now I'm going to be focused on it, which my research shows is a bad idea. So thank you for that.
15: It's a bad idea because it'll mean you're too self-conscious and you'll choke?
7: Yes, exactly.
15: Bailak had her own lab at the University of Chicago, the Human Performance Lab, where she studied decision-making under pressure. After serving as executive vice provost at Chicago, she was recruited for the president's job at Barnard, the women's undergraduate college that is affiliated with Columbia University in New York. After institutional neutrality in Chicago, Bailak had a bit of culture shock at Barnard.
7: There was lots of people who thought about the purpose of the institution in the same way, but certainly, there was less of an appetite for different views.
15: So Columbia was really enmeshed in the Gaza protests. It got very messy and violent, and it's still very difficult there. Manoush Shafiq, who was the president then, got gone, as did Liz McGill from Penn, got gone. Claudine Gay from Harvard got gone.
7: That was my class. That was my class of presidents.
15: What was it like to watch all of that defenestration happening?
7: I mean, it wasn't fun, I'll say that. And I certainly was taking a different tact, and I'm proud of where we went. But
15: did you feel you were spared because you had that different tact?
7: I think that following a set of principles allowed folks, both who agreed and didn't agree, to see where I was going.
15: Did you ever think what would have happened to you had you stayed at Barnard?
7: When I was at Barnard, my plan had been to wait, and I knew I would be a top candidate in the Columbia presidency, but Dartmouth came quick. I had an offer and I couldn't turn it down. So it was kind of an interesting, like I could have been at Columbia at that point.
15: Okay, so you've been at Dartmouth for about 3 years now. What are your top priorities?
7: I am very interested in bringing back trust in higher education and making sure the American people trust in what we do. And I see Dartmouth potentially as a model for how to do that. I think if we can do really important work on Dartmouth's campus, it can have an impact on other institutions.
15: You can be a model by how? Because even if you do everything right to become a model means that other people need to buy into it. So what's your plan for that?
7: I think we've seen it in action in several cases. Dartmouth was the first Ivy to bring back the SAT and ACT as part of admissions after COVID. We modeled the data and showed that it was an important predictor of performance. Counter to many people's assumptions, it actually was a really important way to find students who were less prepared or supported financially, who were excelling in their environment. And it actually turns out it's a better indicator of success than things like letters of rec or grades.
15: One story that we've heard for a long time is that kids that do well on an SAT are doing well in part because they come from middle or upper middle income families and they can afford coaching and taking the test multiple times. But you're saying the data actually show that whether that's part of the equation or not, that it's a better predictor of ability, yes?
7: There's no doubt that practicing and having financial support to practice those tests helps make you better. But even taking that into account, what we were able to show is that students who are excelling on those tests relative to, say, the mean of their high school was actually a really good predictor of success at Dartmouth. And what we found in a test optional environment is that students coming from less resource backgrounds were actually less likely to report their scores. And if we had had them, it would have been a really important indicator of success. And this supports data by others, Rosh Chetty at Harvard, who's shown that actually socioeconomic status or resources in a family helps students with all of the non-quantitative things that folks look at, like your summer job. You can go to the Galapagos instead of work at McDonald's, or who is helping you write your letters of rec. So we showed the data that it was important. And just now, Columbia was the last Ivy to bring it back. Most of our Ivy Plus peers followed closely after, and that's one example of where we've been able to lead.
15: What is Dartmouth looking for in an either typical, median, or maybe optimal student?
7: We're really looking for students who want to be uncomfortable, to engage in difficult conversations, to challenge themselves, learning how to think, not being told what to think. And that comes to a second place where Dartmouth has really led, is around cultivating free expression and civil dialogue. We launched Dartmouth Dialogues my first year, soon after October 7th, and several different institutions have followed in our footsteps. And that was modeled by our faculty, actually, in Jewish and Middle Eastern studies, who on October 9th and on October 11th, where on most campuses people were just screaming at each other, came together and had open dialogue where anyone could come and talk about the complexities of the Middle East.
15: So I've read a lot about those discussions, and it does sound like they produced a lot of really good thinking and talking and trust building and so on. On the other hand, Dartmouth, like many, many other campuses, especially the Ivy campuses, had a lot of protests from the pro-Palestinian side, especially after the war began. And you were censured by the faculty, and there was a no-confidence vote by students. What was that like from your side? I mean, you survived, so plainly you can smile about it now, but what was that like from your side in the moment?
7: The only way I know how to lead is by making principled decisions. Free expression and the ability to hear different points of view and everyone to share on campus is at the heart of what we do in trying to discover truth. And I was willing to call balls and strikes. You can protest, but you can't shout down a speaker. You can protest, but you cannot take over campus, build an encampment, and declare shared space for one ideology. Students knew the consequences. They knew what the ground rules were, and we were willing to enforce the rules, unlike many of our peers.
15: So you kept your job after that chaos. Did you think for a while that you might lose it? Was there anyone on your board that was agitating for your departure?
7: No, my board was very supportive. I think, again, we were leading by principle. And as a leader, sometimes you have to make decisions that are based on those principles that are not going to be the most popular decisions. I think the decision has aged pretty well, but it's also been borne out in the work we're doing around dialogue. And I'm proud of where Dartmouth has gone, for example, in the free expression rankings from the Foundation of Individual Rights and Expression. When I got to Dartmouth, we were in the bottom 200 and something. And I think last year we were ranked 35th. You know, you can debate rankings, but one of the places I was really proud is that our students were, I think, two standard deviations above the mean and being tolerant of speakers on the right and the left. I believe that one of the goals of a liberal arts institution, an elite university, is to develop the next generation of leaders for our democracy, and being able to lead people who think differently than you and cut across our very polarized environment is one of the most important things that a university can do.
15: I can't disagree with that. I don't know if anybody would disagree with that. On the other hand, you said something earlier about how you want to create an environment where you can arrive at the truth. When I read an academic paper by someone like you, I look for the conclusion. I look for someone really smart who has had an idea, gathered a lot of data to measure that theory or thesis, and then comes to a conclusion about what's true about it and what's not. So plainly, we do value truth. But there's also this notion that I have my truth and you have your truth, which in some realms is possible. Like, what's the best ice cream? I don't know if that can be empirically proven.
7: I mean, obviously it's mint chip.
15: God, it's so not. Can I tell you what my favorite is? But everyone ridicules me for
7: If you say rum raisin, I think we're just done.
15: I'm not kidding you. It's rum raisin. I'm not kidding you. That's my favorite ice cream. Why are there so many rum raisin haters in the world?
7: I think it's disgusting. I don't know. This is my truth.
15: Well, I think mint chip is disgusting. See, this is how it all starts.
7: But I still like you as a person. I haven't let your one view change my feeling of you as a person. And that's really important because I think we might agree on some other things. When I think about truth and a process of getting to truth, I think about converging evidence. You want lots of ways to look at something and you want people being able to voice a heterodox opinion. And my worry with campuses that are not as open to those heterogeneous views is that you don't get the benefit of other people's good thinking. They self-censor, or they're not allowed to be at the table. That iteration of getting that converging evidence and always pushing and questioning falls off. And that's where I think we fall away from getting to what is true. And that's always the aspiration.
15: In 2025, the Trump administration sent 9 prominent universities a Compact for Academic Excellence in Higher Education. It offered preferential access to federal funding in exchange for adopting a variety of policies, which included a cap on the number of foreign students, ending the use of race and sex in admissions and hiring, promoting a broader spectrum of political viewpoints on campus, and limiting disruptive protests. Neither Bylock nor any of the other university leaders signed the compact.
7: I don't think universities should be political footballs. We often forget that we often got pushed to the left under Democratic administrations, and we're getting pushed in different directions under the current administration. The best way to make sure that our government knows that we're going to be responsible for what we do and held accountable for our actions is to talk about the value of what we do and have conversation instead of picking a side and screaming. We will push back when we need to. We've joined many amicus briefs related to laws or actions that we believed were unlawful around indirect cost rates or immigration or others. But the best way to get to a shared understanding is actually to have conversation. While many of my peers were not spending time in D.C. doing this, I was more than happy to have conversations with the Secretary of Education, folks, our representatives in Congress on the right and the left. It is so important because I do believe in the relationship between universities and the government. And at the end of the day, I believe that we're American universities with a global reach, and our customers are the American people.
15: As far as I know, Dartmouth is the only Ivy League school to avoid a federal civil rights investigation, and you've avoided the funding freezes that have hit Harvard and elsewhere. I've also seen that you've hired as your house counsel Matt Raymer, a Dartmouth alum who's a former top lawyer at the RNC, the Republican National Committee. My brain wants to make a connection between those two facts. I don't know if there is a connection, but tell me what value a house counsel who's got experience at the RNC has been for you, and also why Dartmouth has not been subject to that investigation?
7: Well, I think a lot of people forget that a lot of those federal investigations started under the Biden administration for many of those schools. And Matt, a lot of general counsels at universities come out of government, so that's not unusual. And Matt, of course, is...
15: Is that because the role of general counsel is often lobbying is a major role?
7: No, I mean, not lobbying, but I'd say strategy and dealing with complex organizations. And so Matt certainly brought that, and as a Dartmouth alum. And look, I practice what I preach. The best way to get to the best outcome is to have lots of folks with different ideas and perspectives at my senior table.
15: What's a for instance?
7: It could be anything about the policies we put in place around free expression. I mean, our policies have very wide, wide latitude. Like, as a juxtaposition to Harvard, you can chalk anything mean about me you want outside my building. And I think there's no chalking policies at a lot of other places.
15: Have you been chalked quite a bit then?
7: Not lately, actually. Hopefully this won't invite it.
15: Maybe someone will just chalk, "We love President Bylock."
7: Yeah, I would like that. My 15-year-old who walks by my building every morning when she goes to Hanover High loves to see all the mean things written about me.
15: Oh, seriously?
7: Like one of her highlights. So we make everyone happy.
16: That's funny.
7: I don't know if I could pull up one specific example. The free expression would be one, but it's just great to have different people with different opinions and backgrounds. And Matt has been such a great general counsel on everything we deal with. Certainly the federal government is one part of it, but he oversees immigration and our office is there. And we've really been able to support our faculty, students, and staff. We have a lot of real estate. We have all sorts of things we're dealing with at a university. And so I just like having smart, strategic people who bring different perspectives to the table. And I don't think anyone would have made a peep if I had hired the general counsel from the DNC, which I think underscores the fact that we need people with different perspectives on our campus. And Matt wears a jersey that is green now. He represents Dartmouth.
16: You said before the Trump administration that the universities have been pushed to the left from outside. Can you just describe that process and where was that coming from? Was it coming from government? Was it coming from student and or faculty components? Was it coming from outside actors? Because I sense that a lot of people who were in universities or around them a lot, as I was certainly for the past bunch of years, everybody felt it and everybody knew it, but somehow no one wanted to address it. And it felt to me as if there was a sort of agreement that most colleges and universities, not all, but most, especially prominent ones, like this is the way it's going to be and we're okay with that. And it always surprised me. I'm curious how you felt about that, especially coming from University of Chicago.
7: The example I was giving was about federal regulations, whether it was some of the regulations around Title IX or pushes around diversity statements and grants. And when I said I didn't want to sign the compact, I don't want to sign a compact with Trump. I also don't want to sign a compact with AOC as president. I want to be responsible.
16: Oh, is she the next president? I didn't even get that memo.
7: I've heard she likes rum raisin.
16: Oh, come on. I'm Stephen Dubner speaking with Dartmouth President Sion Bailock. We will be right back.
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16: Can you give me just a quick day in the life of you, the Dartmouth president? I don't need every 15-minute increment, but how is the pie generally divided?
7: Do you want from the very early morning?
16: Absolutely.
7: Okay. At 4:45, I wake up and make my 15-year-old breakfast before she goes to play tennis.
16: Oh, my goodness.
7: Then I go back to bed. She plays tennis at 5.
16: Why can't she make her own breakfast?
7: You know, a lot of people ask me that. I feel like she's so committed and it's nice to sort of be on the team with her. And I only have her for a few more years and I miss her so many nights when I'm at events or traveling. And so it makes me feel good to do it, but I still complain about it.
16: Do you have a spouse or partner or something too?
7: No, it's just us home together, so I make the breakfast.
16: Got it. Okay. And she's a very serious, committed, competitive tennis player, plainly.
7: I mean, she has aspirations to play tennis at university, so.
16: How's Dartmouth's tennis team?
7: It's pretty good, but she says she wants to go anywhere but Dartmouth. She's 15 and is growing up on campus, so totally understandable. I think we're in agreement about that.
16: You wake up, make breakfast, go back to sleep.
7: Yeah, I get up around 6:30. I have a trainer or I go on a run. And then I usually work at home for about an hour and then I'm in the office. It can be anything from meeting with my senior team to every week I hold office hours for students at our dining hall where they just can come up and talk to me. I sometimes meet with faculty. I often meet with donors. It's a big part of what I do is raise the philanthropy to do what we do.
16: Are you pretty good at that?
7: I love it.
16: You do? Tell me why.
7: To get to tell the story of the amazing folks on our campus and what they do, I get such a thrill out of that. We just announced a $25 million gift for Dartmouth Dialogues. And one of the things I've gotten to do is tell the story of our faculty coming together to model how to have dialogue about Israel and Gaza. Or for Dartmouth actually has the largest rural medical system in the country.
16: I've read that and it shocked me. I

0: Web streaming made possible by Nashville Zoo, presenting Dino Trek, now through July 26th. Step into the age of dinosaurs with 20-plus species of life-sized animatronic dinosaurs up to 23 feet tall. More at nashvillezoo.org.
1: Home healthcare workers are very much in need, and they don't have a very good career path or workforce training system. And with a lot of the advances in AI and the ability to do technological healthcare over the phone, we think we can really build a model system for how to help folks age in place and come into the hospital when they need to, not take beds when they don't, which saves the hospital, saves insurance companies, and leads to better quality of life.
2: Have you been surprised by the anti-AI sentiment on campuses at graduation ceremonies? Because I have, honestly. Anyone that brought up AI seemed to get either heckled or booed off the stage. To me, AI is a technology and a topic that I would think most college students would think about really hard and would see potential downsides and a lot of potential upsides and would maybe have that conversation. But it feels very much like the Luddite response from centuries ago. What about you?
1: Yeah, I don't know if I agree with that. And I haven't been surprised because we've seen this on our campus. So Dartmouth actually was in 1956, we had a summer conference where the term and the field artificial intelligence were born. And so we talk about Dartmouth as the birthplace of AI. And now 70 years later, I believe we have a responsibility to talk about what it means to educate humans in the age of AI. And so we, at the beginning of the year, announced a partnership with Anthropic and AWS, one of the first institutions to do that. And I got a lot of pushback then from folks, so I knew that it was there. I think for young people, from my research, we know that you worry a lot, not necessarily when you're doing the scary thing, but when that scary thing is out there, the what ifs. And so I think it's okay to be worried and concerned about what's happening, but at the same time, push forward and use it to extend your thinking rather than replace it. But I understand why young people are nervous about AI and where it's going.
2: Dartmouth is currently piloting a chatbot of its own called Evergreen, which students will be able to use to address their mental health. Evergreen grew out of another project called Therabot, whose lead researcher is a Dartmouth scientist named Nicholas Jacobson. You'll hear a lot more about this in an episode we are producing now about psychotherapy and technology.
1: So the idea is that using hundreds of thousands of hours of clinical data, Therabot was the first clinical trial to show benefits for an AI-powered therapist in terms of really helping rural folks connect with humans when they needed it. And we're adapting that technology on campus, and it's not to replace the humans. We have lots of humans who support students. But we know that, for example, during midterms or finals, one of the biggest indicators of anxiety or depressive episodes is sleeping during the day and being up all night or stopping exercise or not talking to your friends. And having technology that can both sense that and help people get to the places they need, we believe can be really helpful to student success.
2: I've read some pushback from students. One person writing in the student newspaper wondered why you need to build your own model when LLMs already exist. Although I'm guessing if you used an existing LLM, they would complain that it wasn't customized to students or to Dartmouth students. And someone else objected to the potential big energy consumption costs of running yet another LLM. And, you know, these are kind of the anti-AI arguments you see in a number of places, but it seems like a pretty robust program you've built. And I want to know what effects you've seen it having so far on student mental health, especially.
1: We're still testing it right now. We have hundreds of students working on it, actually helping to build the chats and dialogues that the LLMs will use to develop new responses. I think it's healthy that some people are skeptical of this technology. I think there's also this concern at first that it was going to replace humans, but it is not. I just watched a student demo of it at a presentation a few weeks ago, and the students were so excited about what it could do. They were showing me technology where it was helping a student pick the right classes during the winter term because they liked to be out in the sun during the day and wanted to be able to get to the skiway certain days for their mental health, but also wanted to take an advanced biology class. It's helping augment people's ability to deal with complex problems. One of the things that's so special about Dartmouth is this sense of place and the power of being out

0: in the mountains, hiking or at the river. And I can tell you, we just started one of the prescription RX of nature and hikes and other things for students who are feeling gloomy, and it seems to be working. So
1: what does that mean?
0: If a student goes in and needs mental health support or something else, one of the human therapists might actually prescribe them outdoor activities. And it sounds a little hokey, but there's lots of research showing the power of being outside, being in nature, on your ability to concentrate, on your well-being. And we often don't take it seriously enough.
1: So you're a psychologist by training and wrote a lot of really good and interesting research, of which I'm a fan. I am curious, if you take off the university president hat for a minute and look at the data that I know has been examined by, among others, Danny Blanchflower, who's a professor at Dartmouth, an economist who's looked at happiness and satisfaction across many populations across many years. And the consensus seems to be that there is a significant rise in mental illness over the past few decades. It's natural, I think, to wonder maybe whether the measurement is just different or better, or if these are really secular spikes. So tell me what you know and think about that, especially from the perspective of young people.
0: I think what's been so striking about the work Dr. Blanchflower has done is that it's really changes in young people's anxiety, depression, and happiness. And we're in the business of helping young people reach their potential. So it's something I pay a lot of attention to. I also believe that health and wellness, and mental health in particular, doesn't sit alongside academic excellence. It is a precursor to it. And it goes back to my push for knowledge and truth and the ability to bring up a heterodox opinion or have a conversation with someone that makes you uncomfortable. From my research, I know that you're less likely to approach those situations if you don't feel okay, if you're anxious. And so I want students to have the tools so that they can take risks, they can fail, they can enter into a conversation with someone they know thinks very differently than them. They can have those debates in class. And so what I think about on our campus a lot, and what our students and staff and faculty have been focused on, is setting up the kinds of conditions that allow our students to feel okay about themselves and then thrive everywhere else.
1: I'm about to ask a question that is a terrible question to ask, but I'm going to ask it anyway. Do you think that the current generation of college students is just spoiled to some degree?
0: I think every older person always says this about the younger folks around them. What I see on campus are students who are pushing themselves really hard and have often been rewarded for getting the next medal or success, and sometimes don't step back and think about their potential or what will make them happy or how they live the fullest lives. And I want to help them do that.
1: A lot of those abilities to overcome failure, to be resilient, to sleep and eat well, and so on, those feel like things that one should learn by the time one goes to college. Plainly, I'm wrong. So tell me, do you feel that the university is taking on a different societal role than it was meant to in the development of young people? Because we used to talk about, you know, you want to produce leaders. And that connotes, to me at least, that someone has showed up ready to go. It sounds to me, from what you're saying, that you're needing to do a lot of foundational work. And I applaud that. I don't think anyone would decry that. But I just wonder, it's a lot of time and resources that goes into something that's not what I thought was the primary purpose of the university.
0: I may be different than some other leaders, but I think it's also my background as a psychologist. I don't think you can separate the health and wellness from the academic focus. And if you want students to push hard in the classroom, which they do, you have to equip them with the tools. And I also believe that developing great leaders is also about developing whole people who can be inside and outside the classroom. It's something that Dartmouth is known for. These skills are part of what it means to lead, especially in a future where knowledge is ubiquitous in many ways, and it is the ability to bring people together, ask questions in different ways, that's going to be the hallmark of what a true leader is.
1: Bylock's views on leadership are plainly rooted in her time at the University of Chicago. Her move there from professor to administrator was a bit of an accident.
0: I came out of faculty governance. I was on the faculty senate and then something called the Committee of the Council, which is a small group that advises the president and provost. And I spent the whole year as a faculty member arguing with Bob Zimmer.
1: Bob Zimmer, a mathematician by training, was UChicago's president from 2006 to 2021.
0: And at the end of the year, he said, come work for me. And I thought, wow, like, that's so interesting.
1: What were you arguing about?
0: Everything. I thought he had so many things wrong in terms of the perspective of the faculty. Well, just to step back, the committee of the council, I think it was like 12 faculty. I was, I believe, the only woman on the committee and the youngest by probably 20 years. And I was really pregnant. I remember that there was never enough food at the lunch. I was always kind of hungry too. So I think I was just ordinary. But I thought they were maybe a little out of touch with the junior faculty and some of the perspectives of young folks on campus. So I pushed back a lot.
1: Were there changes then because of your pushback?
0: Yeah, I think there were some. I don't remember any specifics, but the idea that the institution should be the place that helps bring critics to the forefront rather than the critic itself was something that I really took to heart. And it was something that I put in practice when I was at Barnard, when we had a referendum around divesting from Israel. I talked about the fact that I did not believe the endowment was a political tool and that it wasn't the university's place to take a side in this sort of debate. And then at Dartmouth, it became very clear that having some sort of policy or idea around when the institution should make statements, when departments should make statements, what the purpose of the institution was, articulating that was important. And we had a group of faculty and staff work on a policy, and they did not use the term institutional neutrality, but institutional restraint. The whole idea is to get individuals speaking and pushing against each other, and that we shouldn't be encouraging statements that could potentially suppress or quiet heterodox voices. I talked about creating brave spaces rather than safe spaces. Dartmouth has always been a place where there's different views on campus. We have a conservative student newspaper and a more liberal student newspaper.
1: It's considered the most conservative, small c conservative of the Ivies, would you say? I mean, I've always heard it talked about like that.
0: I think people do talk about it that way. And we have certainly have had prominent conservative alums come out of Dartmouth. But one of the reasons I was actually interested in it is that I felt like there was the possibility of a more UChicago-like tolerance for different voices on campus. And I don't think I had really understand after being at UChicago that not all institutions were like UChicago.
1: Can you talk for a bit about your route from academic researcher to an academic administrator? I know that in this industry, like in many industries, if you do really well at one level, then you get promoted into another level. But that other level is very, very different because the things that make a great academic researcher or professor are not necessarily the things that would make a university president. And we're all familiar with the Peter Principle that talks about people getting promoted above their abilities. And I'm just really curious how it worked for you. Did you suspect from the outset that you'd be pretty good at being an administrator? Did you want to become an administrator?
0: Yeah. And also, I think in addition to not always having a clear route, I think higher education does a really poor job of training.
1: I didn't want to say it, but I so agree. It's like here, now you're going to oversee first a department and then a whole school. I mean, many of these people are my friends and they have no idea what they're doing, I hate to say.
0: Yes. Well, look, I mean, I think it's really important that we have a subset of higher education leaders that come through academia, that are faculty. And if we're not training them to think about these next levels, I worry about the viability of those candidates.
1: Did you get training?
0: No, I mean, I apprenticed and a lot of it was trial by fire and I wish I had more training.
1: Is anyone working on that?
0: We are thinking about it at Dartmouth. One thing that my CFO does, which is fantastic, is he does a university budget course every year. We have deans, we have faculty. Once in a while, we have undergrads take it. And he basically talks about the entire university budget, the history of it, what it means for different units. A P&L in my mind is an instantiation of your strategy. You have to understand that.
1: If you were to eventually, let's say, start a leadership institute at Dartmouth to train university leaders, what would be your motto?
0: That's good. I think it is something about your role is making other people's ideas better or putting them into effect. For me, going back to the route from being a researcher and leading a big lab of postdocs and graduate students and undergrads is that I actually think that was great training for leading an organization and You learn you have to manage people very differently. One graduate student, you have to give a deadline, and another, if you give a deadline, they will crumble.
1: I'm Stephen Dubner. This is Freakonomics Radio. We will be right back to finish our conversation with Dartmouth President Sion Bailok.
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1: So what do you make of this period of history we're living through? By whatever means you want to measure it, it's been an unusually chaotic period and a period of great uncertainty. Do you see it as the beginning of something worse and more chaotic, or do you see it as an interregnum between, you know, sanity and prosperity and all that?
0: I am a glass half full kind of person. I do think we learn and get better at what we do, but we have some of our faculty are world experts on misinformation, and the ideas that we're getting through social media and others are seeping in as fact sets. And I think we have to get a handle on what that looks like.
1: You have any ideas for how to do that?
0: Education is one way. Teaching people to be discerning and how to think.
1: Are you worried, though, that a college education in particular has come to be viewed by so many as essentially a luxury good? I don't mean that in terms of just the cost, but it's a thing that only certain people want and that most people actually don't want or need. Does that concern you a lot?
0: I am very worried. I think it builds into trust. And if the folks across the political spectrum in our country don't see college as a place for them, it means that we have less diversity in thinking and ideas. And again, I think that is the basis for getting to the best outcomes.
1: I'm guessing you know a lot more than I do about the literature on social trust, which some people argue is key kind of hidden ingredient to any well-functioning society. And social trust in the U.S. has certainly fallen. They say that certain institutions are quite good at creating social trust. Sports teams are one, the military. And what these have in common is that people come together from very different backgrounds with a common goal. The university is also an institution that was held up as a place that could really build social trust for the same reason. People coming from different backgrounds working toward a common goal. Do you see the university serving that function anymore? Has it really failed?
0: I think the university has stepped away from serving that function, and we have to get it back. And I know from that literature that one of the best ways to get it back is to be very clear about your mission. I talk about this a lot, that our mission is education and knowledge production, and that's it.
1: So if you could create Dartmouth from scratch today, what would you do differently in order to fulfill that mission?
0: In a lot of Dartmouth's history, there were certain groups of people that were excluded from our campus. We didn't have women as a first graduating class till 1976. There were quotas for Jews. I think I would go back and think about how to bring the best and brightest coming from different backgrounds together from the beginning.
1: The whole competition to get into schools like Dartmouth, though, we all know what that looks like. And most people think it's somewhere between ridiculous and unfair, that too many advantages go to the advantaged and so on. Has Dartmouth done anything significant to change that?
0: We really, first of all, focus on financial aid. So now for families making up to $175,000 a year, it's free to go to Dartmouth. We have continued and pushed to focus on first generation and low income students, as well as rural students. And we're need blind and meet full financial need for everyone.
1: Here's a question that we solicited from one of your faculty members, whose name I will withhold since I don't want to bias the answer. But this person wanted to know, if you had an infinite budget, what would you do with it?
0: It's a great question. One answer is that I would make Dartmouth somewhat bigger because I think what we do is so important. We have a responsibility to serve more students, and that means more faculty.
1: And would it be bigger in that spot in Hanover? Would you want to open other campuses elsewhere.
0: We have such a sense of place. I would want to really make sure that areas where Dartmouth can have huge impact, whether it's rural health or we are a world leader in polar and ice sheets for obvious reasons. We have the Cold Weather Army Research Lab next to us, that our faculty really had the resources to have the impact. That's the second one. And third, which hopefully we'll be able to do at some point, I would like to take everything we're doing around dialogues and give it to every high school student in the country so that when they get to Dartmouth, they're ready to have the kinds of conversations that are so important to reduce polarization.
1: Let's talk about college sports for a minute. How is it different now than when you were in college?
0: The power divisions in college sports has changed immensely. One thing I'm really proud of in the Ivy League is that we continue to live by the values that our athletes are students first, that we don't give athletic scholarships. We only give need-based scholarships. And athletics enhances our academics rather than vice versa.
1: What about the NIL revolution? Name, image, likeness is a way for athletes to get actual cash for playing in college. But there are many other parts of that as well. How has that affected you?
0: Our NIL in the Ivy League is pretty small. Certainly, we're competing with teams who have bigger budgets. I think about our ice hockey team who went to the NCAA and played against Wisconsin. Their roster looked very different in terms of the support that their athletes were getting financially, but we held our own.
1: And did any of those players then take an offer through the portal to get an NIL payday?
0: It's really interesting. I just asked my athletic director, not only the portal, but going pro. And our three top players are staying next year, which I think says something so important about the program we're running and our coaches.
1: Interesting. I mean, it doesn't really matter whether Dartmouth wins something in the Ivy League, right? I mean, I know it's pride and all that.
0: It matters to me.
1: Okay. All right. I take it back. But I was told that college athletes are incredibly valuable for the institution, as are fraternity and sorority students, because those are the types of students who are most likely to become very loyal and generous donors. Can you talk about that for a second?
0: Yeah, there's work in the Ivy League showing that Ivy League athletes go on to be very successful in terms of what they do.
1: On the other hand, you could say anybody who's good enough to be an athlete and be in the Ivy League was going to be successful.
0: That's right. I'm not saying it's causal, but there's a correlation there. And certainly, I think at a place like Dartmouth, people bleed green. I've never been at a place where there's as much camaraderie and loyalty to the school as Dartmouth. It comes from many different places. Certainly the Greek system, certainly athletics, our musical endeavors, the debate club. And my goal is to create lots of different places where students can get that relationship. It also comes from our foreign study programs where our faculty actually take the students for a quarter. And so it's 30 students together with a faculty member. The bond there is for life. I'm an athlete. I believe in the power of athletics, and I certainly think it's an important contributor to our community and culture.
1: Talk for a minute about the power of athletics, just as an animating force. What is so good about participating in sports or even games?
0: It gives you opportunities to win and lose, to have to often work with other people. It's an amazing way to build character and to learn how to take risks and get up.
1: All right, let me ask you maybe one last question. This is a question I like because it comes from my hero, Richard Feynman, the physicist. And he liked to ask, what is particularly abundant in a given system and what's particularly scarce? Maybe abundance to the point of a problem and scarce to the point of a problem. So what would you say in running a university is something that's particularly abundant that you maybe wish you had a little bit less of?
0: Oftentimes there's a resistance to change, or we've done it this way.
1: So an abundance of tradition, maybe.
0: Yes. Dartmouth is a 250 some odd year university. There's a lot of, this is how we do it.
1: Can you give an example?
0: Sure. So we just put in place a new school of arts and sciences, which is a big deal in an institutional setting. And it took a while to get there because people said, why would we need a new structure?
1: And what about scarce? Something that is too scarce?
0: I think time, especially I would say among our faculty. Our faculty, we ask them to be really these teacher scholars who are researching or working at the top of their field, but spend a ton of time in the classroom. And I know this because I've now taught at Dartmouth, at Barnard and Columbia, and at UChicago. And I've never spent more time with the students than I did at Dartmouth. It's amazing. It's one of the things that makes this place so special, but it takes a lot of time to do that. And we're asking a lot of our people.
1: I would think that if Dartmouth, as you said, invented artificial intelligence, that you could come up with a way to make more time.
0: We're working on it.
1: That, again, was Sion Bylock, the 19th president of Dartmouth College, which is in fact a university, but prefers to keep college in the name. My thanks to Bylock, and thanks also to some of her colleagues, past and present, who helped us prepare for this interview. Alexandra Horowitz, Bruce Sacerdote, Chris Snyder, Danny Blanchflower, Lydia Chilton, and Susanna Heschel. And thanks especially to you for listening. Coming up next time on the show...
5: It never occurred to me that television wouldn't work. Something just seemed to happen. I had no confidence that it was going to go big. Go big. When a master uses the English language, it's a thrill, isn't it? Go big.
1: I tracked down Dick Cavett, the legendary talk show host. I wanted his advice on making my new show better in person.
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1: You're just saying that, aren't you?
5: Yeah. I just wanted to make your friends laugh.
1: Dick Cavett, that's next time on Freakonomics Radio. And remember to check out our new video talk show, Better in Person, on the Freakonomics YouTube channel. 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
9: 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He's retiring as dean of Belmont's law school. As President George W. Bush's attorney general, he's been asked frequently to comment on the current administration's flouting of the law.
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0: Coming up, a Pennsylvania prison tries a Scandinavian approach to corrections, and it's getting good reviews from inmates and guards. 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
1: Everybody I ran into at this time last year had the same question. 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

Hello, my name is Tracy Hughes Royal. I am a native Nashvillian who lived in New York for 18 years before I had to come back home. What I love about Nashville is its sense of community, creativity, and support.

Hi, my name is Andre Prince. I am from Nashville, been here all my life. And what I love about Nashville, it exposes you to all walks of life. I love it. I'm here to stay.

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5: Coming up after the news, an ancient tale of one man's epic 20-year journey to get back to his family has been turned into the latest summer blockbuster. Unexpected Elements is inspired to look for odysseys from the world of science. Yes, Homer's poem is a work of fiction, but science still has secrets to uncover from the real lives of ancient Mycenaeans and one woman known only as Gamma 58. We also explore a Trojan virus and the Odyssean epic of the iguana. How did an animal that can't swim get from America to the islands of Fiji 8,000 kilometers away? The answer involves an edible boat. We also bring you new research on the magic medicines that are also just a placebo, and we sniff out the science of sleep-inducing scents. That's coming up after this.
6: BBC News with Moira Alderson. Iran has again hit Arab states, including Kuwait, Jordan and Bahrain, saying the attacks are in response to a seventh consecutive night of US airstrikes. Kuwait says one of its oil facilities was badly damaged. Iran says American attacks on bridges and other infrastructure have killed seven civilians in the last 2 days. Here's Joe Inwood.
7: Both sides are trying to exert their control over the Strait of Hormuz, that vital waterway we've spoken about so many times. And the reason they want to exert control is because it's a crucial negotiating strategy for the Iranians. And so for them, maintaining their sort of stranglehold on it strengthens their negotiating position. For the Americans, they want to try and reduce that strength. So really, it's very, very difficult to see how they're going to come to some sort of conclusion without getting back around the negotiating table.
6: Russian officials say seven people have been killed and 50 others injured in Ukrainian drone attacks overnight that set ablaze two warehouses belonging to Russia's biggest online retailer, Wildberries. President Zelensky said the attacks were in response to Russian strikes on Ukrainian civilian infrastructure. He said the facilities were being used to supply components of drone production and navigation equipment. India's first privately built orbital rocket has successfully completed its maiden flight, marking a significant step in India's efforts to expand its commercial space industry. The seven-story rocket carried six payloads into low Earth orbit, including satellites and scientific instruments. The firm behind the launch, Skyroot, plans to offer dedicated launches for small satellites, a service it describes as a taxi to space. Pua Kuma Chandana is the company's chief executive.
8: I think this is a historic moment, not just for Skyroot, for India, and also entire global space sector. In the first attempt reaching orbit, I never thought it was possible, and Skyroot team made it possible. Big, big, big, big shout out to this phenomenal team which made it happen.
6: The Indian activist Sonam Wangchuk has been forcibly moved to hospital because of health concerns after 20 days of hunger strike. He'd been protesting against India's examination system. He'd lent his support to an online movement called the Cockroach Junta Party. The BBC's Arunade Mukherjee is in Delhi.
9: Critics have said removing Mr. Manchuk from the protest site shows the insecurity of the ruling BJP. They've not engaged with the protest even once and have criticized those leading it, including the founder of the Cockroach Janata Party, that is Abhijit Dibke. The government is concerned that the movement should not turn into something bigger, which could have a political fallout, especially because it involves students and India's youth. So in that sense, political experts say nipping this protest in the bud is politically important for the government, especially ahead of the parliament session, which reconvenes on Monday.
6: World news from the BBC. Health officials in Gaza say three people have been killed in an Israeli airstrike on the Al-Zaytun neighbourhood of Gaza City. Several people were injured. There's been no comment from Israel, which has continued to carry out attacks despite a ceasefire in place since October last year. The authorities in Laos have said they can't determine the exact cause of death in 2024 of six tourists believed to have taken methanol-tainted alcohol because their families refused to allow autopsies. Andrew Ocheng reports.
1: In its statement, the security ministry in Laos appeared to defend itself against criticism from Australia and Denmark, where four of the tourists came from, that it was not pursuing the most serious charges against the suspects. It said it did not have evidence that the deaths were caused by the actions of any individual or by any particular causes. But the statement said investigators found excessive levels of methanol in the alcohol the tourists are believed to have taken, and the manufacturer was charged with selling a hazardous product. The owner and staff at a hostel where one of the tourists was staying also face charges of evidence tampering.
6: The German Interior Minister has warned of a heightened threat to security, raising the current level to high, meaning there's a risk of attack at all times. Alexander Dobrindt said in a newspaper interview that there was clear evidence of plans to carry out attacks on people, as well as infrastructure and institutions. He said the threat came from abroad, but didn't give details. In Hungary, a deadline set by the government for the president, Tomasz Szujok, to step aside expires today. The prime minister, Peter Modzo, calls the president a puppet of the former Fidesz government of Viktor Orban. Mr. Szujok has until 5 p.m. local time to sign a constitutional amendment passed by parliament earlier this week. He's given no indication that he'll do so. If he doesn't go, the government says it will immediately move to impeach him. World News from the BBC.
10: In my 20s, I was the master of travelling light. Toothbrush, a change of underwear and a fresh t-shirt. I could save 90% of my bag for interesting types of microphone, just in case I wanted to record underwater, which is obviously a holiday basic. Now, I find that packing fewer than 4 pairs of shoes means not covering the essentials. So I did it. I've scaled up and, as a birthday treat, bought myself a bigger suitcase. I'm no longer a hand luggage only person. They say that growing older increases your emotional baggage, and it turns out that it increases your physical baggage too, which isn't all bad when you have room for swim shoes and slippers. I'm Marnie Chesterton from the BBC World Service. This is Unexpected Elements.

0: And if this show were a journey, it would definitely be a group holiday because I'm here for fun times with my global panel of science broadcasters. Let's meet them. Joining us from Accra, Ghana, it's biomedic and science and health journalist Emmanuel Somani. Hello.
1: Hi, Marnie. It's Zane.
0: And in Mumbai, India, we have science journalist Chavi Sachdev. Welcome.
2: Hello. Salam, everybody.
0: This is the show that takes an event from the news headlines, sits with it for a bit, and then starts thinking about all of the related science stories we should share. We all bring something, and we corral a scientist to add their pearls of knowledge too. It's a potluck of science that all links back to our starting news story, which this week is a new beginning for a tale that has stood the test of time. Take a listen to this.
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4: The Odyssey,
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6: It's a tale of the Greek hero Odysseus and his long attempt to get home after the Trojan Wars.
4: He fights Cyclops and visits the dead.
6: It's got shipwrecks, it's got monsters, brave heroes, very seductive sex goddesses. There's revenge and, of course, there's love.
7: The Odyssey isn't just a story of derring do. It is the most complicated postmodern epic you could ever imagine.
0: Yes. This is the news that this Friday, the 17th of July, is the worldwide release of Christopher Nolan's latest blockbuster, The Odyssey, which is based on the epic poem by Homer, the ancient Greek poet. The Odyssey follows the story of the hero Odysseus's 10-year quest to return home to Ithaca after the 10-year-long Trojan War. So, Unexpected Elements is today going to take you on our own scientific odyssey. And Somani, you're kicking us off. Where would you like to take us?
1: Well, Marnie, as you just said, the Odyssey starts just after the Trojan War. Now, what do you think of when you hear Trojan War?
0: I think of the horse. It's a classic, the wooden horse that the Greeks hid inside to sneak into the city of Troy and surprise their enemies.
1: Absolutely, Marnie. Nowadays, the phrase Trojan horse is also used metaphorically to mean a deceptive strategy or trick where a target lets a threat into somewhere protected. So today, I have a story of a viral Trojan horse.
0: So is this viral as in computer virus? Are we talking TikTok viral? Are we talking literal, you know, microscopic makes us sick virus?
1: In this case, we're talking about a microscopic virus. And I'm specifically talking about something called the Delta virus. So when we say Delta virus, it's about as basic as an infectious agent can get. So essentially, it's a tiny loop of RNA and a couple of proteins. It cannot build its own envelope. The outer coats every virus needs to enter a cell and travel between hosts. So on its own, a Delta virus is basically stranded. Now, to go anywhere, it has to hitchhike or get a ride from a helper virus, right?
8: The one Delta virus we've known about for decades is hepatitis D.
1: And the only one that infects humans. As a matter of fact, it can only infect you if you're already carrying the hepatitis B virus, which acts as a helper virus because it uses hepatitis B's surface proteins as its coat. When the two are present together, they cause the most severe form of viral hepatitis with faster progression to liver cancer. And globally, it affects an estimated 12 million people.
0: That's so interesting. I've never come across hepatitis D. B and C, yes, but there's a D that only gets in if you've already got B. Okay, so it sounds like scientists knew how Delta viruses were operating by stealing the envelope from hepatitis B. What's the new science here?
1: Right, so over the last few years, a bit of mystery popped up. Now, scientists started finding hepatitis D-like Delta viruses right across the animal kingdom. So you find them in snakes and rodents and birds and even fish. And unlike hepatitis D, they were not confined to just the liver because in the most parts you see hepatitis B in the liver. But they turned up in the guts, in the lungs, the blood, and even the brain, often with no hepatitis B type virus anywhere nearby. And so that raised an obvious puzzle. if these things cannot travel alone, then how are they spreading so widely and into many different tissues?
0: Okay, I feel like this is where our Trojan horse metaphor is coming in, right?
1: Absolutely. So, a new study published in the journal Cell in April 2026 found that the Delta virus does not just borrow a coat, it actually climbs inside the entire helper virus particle and is enclosed within it, exactly like how the Greek soldiers hid inside the wooden horse at Troy.
2: So, Mani, how did the researchers prove this, though?
1: Right, so the infected mouse cells with Delta virus and different potential helper viruses, for example, herpes virus. And amazingly, they could actually see the Delta virus particles enclosed within the larger helper viruses. Crucially, only the enclosed Delta virus could infect new cells. So the helper effectively decides where it can go, which tissues and which species. Hitch a ride inside a virus that infects nerve cells, for example, and you can reach the brain. So this means they could jump between hosts and end up in places where we would never think to look.
0: Yet one more thing to add to my list of things to worry about.
1: Yeah, but just to be clear, this was just demonstrated in mouse cells with rodent Delta viruses. Human hepatitis D still works the old ways, using the coats of hepatitis B proteins. But it's still very interesting new work at a brand new viral strategy.
0: Well, thank you, Simani, for sharing the story of the viral Trojan horse. Chavi, you are up next. What has the Odyssey got you in mind of?
2: Well, another epic odyssey. This one features a cold-blooded green reptile. Do either of you know any iguanas, personally?
0: No, I feel like that's a leading question. Do you know any iguanas, personally?
2: I do.
0: Of course you do.
2: My college roommate had two rather illegal iguanas in our room for about 2 years, and she smuggled them in. And it looks like iguanas are adept at getting to places you wouldn't expect them to be, like Fiji.
0: Okay, hold on the Fiji for a moment. I just want to probe into this. You shared a room with one human and two iguanas. Are they good flatmates, iguanas?
2: They're pretty innocuous, yes. I didn't really get to know them very well.
0: Okay, they kept themselves to themselves. I mean, I get why they shouldn't have been in your room. Why shouldn't they be in Fiji?
2: Well, until last year, it was a bit of a mystery how they made it to Fiji. Do you know where Fiji is? It's like in the middle of the Pacific. And iguanas mostly live in the Americas. They originated in North America. And the closest point of Fiji to even Hawaii is over 3,000 miles, which is just under 5,000 kilometers. And from mainland North America, it's over 5,000 miles, which is about 8,000 kilometers. So people have been wondering for a long time, how did iguanas get through such a vast distance?
0: Wow, we have an iguana mystery. I love it. Okay, so do we know when they first arrived in Fiji?
2: So according to scientists, about 30 million years ago. At UC Berkeley, the scientists did a comprehensive survey of all the genera in iguana, which is all the groups of species, to figure out the Fijian iguana's family tree. And the lead author, who's a herpetologist and paleontologist, Simon Scarpetta, collected genome-wide sequence DNA from more than 4,000 genes and from tissues of more than 200 iguana specimens. And as he began comparing these data, one result stood out clearly, which is that the Fiji iguanas are most closely related to the North American desert iguana, Dipsosaurus dorsalis. The Fiji iguana and the desert iguana lines, however, diverge about 34 million years ago, which suggests they traveled across the Pacific from the coast of North America to Fiji. And according to researchers, this is the greatest known oceanic dispersal event in the history of terrestrial vertebrates.
0: Yes, and that's a great statement because we're talking 5,000 miles or 8,000 kilometers. How did they make it? Did they learn to swim?
2: So they think they basically hitched a ride on a floating raft of breakaway floating vegetation. So the researchers reached this conclusion after running various statistical models and taking into account historical habits of iguanas from fossil data, where iguanas live today and the possible routes between those locations. And from all this information, the floating theory came out on top.
1: Wow. Do we know how long this took them?
2: So it would take a human on a boat about a month, but these chaps were adrift on the currents with nary an opposable thumb in sight to even devise an oar that they could steer or row. So the scientists think it would have taken them about 2 months. I wouldn't have made it. I get migraines from too much sun and from dehydration and from hunger, which sound like all those three things were probably going to happen. But the iguanas were clearly better passengers because they're adapted to the American desert. And so they are incredibly suited to retain water, not get dehydrated, and go through periods of starvation for a long time. Besides, they could just chow down on their vessel, which was probably made of uprooted trees. And then the currents nudged them over to Fiji, and they popped off their sunglasses, found some nice trees to live atop, and the rest was history.
0: It's quite the journey.
2: Yeah. But lead author Simon Scarpetta imagines it was an accident. He says, perhaps some kind of cyclone knocked over trees where there were a bunch of iguanas and their eggs, and then they caught the ocean currents and rafted over. Either way, they colonized Fiji, and lucky them, the volcanic islands had just about formed and presumably cool off enough to be hospitable and welcoming.
0: Oh, thank you, Chavi, for bringing us the impressive journey of the iguana. Listeners, have you been on any epic odysseys of your own? If so, we want to hear about it. You can send us an email on unexpected@bbc.co.uk, or you can WhatsApp us. We love your voice notes, and you can leave one on +44 330 678 3080. Still to come on the show, we listen to the healing siren calls of the sea. After this.
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0: You're listening to Unexpected Elements from the BBC World Service, the science show inspired by an event in the news, which this week is the launching of Ancient Greek Summer, with the original epic journey The Odyssey taking to the big screen with Christopher Nolan's new film. In it, Odysseus and his men have to resist the enticing song of the sirens, famed for their calls that lure sailors to their deaths. Over in the real world, the right noises can lure animals to somewhere like a coral reef, and having the right soundscape can make the difference between life and barren waters. Here to tell us more is Steve Simpson, Professor of Marine Biology and Global Change at the University of Bristol in the UK. Hello.
12: Hi there.
0: So, first off, your work is all to do with coral reefs. What is a coral reef?
12: Okay, so coral reefs are the rainforests of the ocean. They're the most beautiful kingdoms of life. They're busy, bustling cities. And although they only cover about 0.1% of the ocean's surface, they host about a quarter of all known marine species. They're built by animals called corals. And these individual corals are probably only about the size of a pea, but they can reproduce by simply producing copies of themselves. So when a coral grows, it's creating hundreds, thousands, millions of individual copies of its next door neighbor, effectively. And it builds a limestone skeleton as it grows to lift the coral up towards the light. Now, the animal doesn't need the light, but inside the skin of every single coral are millions of cells, which are algae, that captures sunlight, converts it into sugar, and the sugar actually feeds the coral. So it's like living in a skyscraper and growing all your vegetables on your balcony. And these skyscrapers, rather than just being tall, thin buildings, are the most incredible branching, bushy, convoluted, different shapes. which create hiding spaces for everything then to go and live inside.
0: I love this idea of coral reefs being like cityscapes and bustling places, but we do know that they are one of the most vulnerable structures to global warming, and bleaching is damaging the coral reefs, right?
12: Absolutely, yeah. So sadly, coral reefs depend entirely on that relationship between the corals and the algae that live in their cells. And when the waters get warm, particularly in a heat wave, so you end up with several degrees Celsius above the seasonal average, the relationship breaks down. And so the coral ejects all the algae, which works for a few days, but it quickly starts to starve. So actually a bleached coral is still alive initially, but it is starving on the inside because there's no sugar coming in from that sunlight being captured by the algae in their cells. You know, we worked on the Great Barrier Reef, a stunning coral reef that you can see from space. And in 3 weeks, we watched that reef die before our eyes.
0: And so your work, and I've made allusions to the sirens in the Odyssey who were trying to lure sailors to the shore with their songs. You're trying to lure fish, right?
12: Yeah, so sadly, when we see a reef dying, we hear the reef dying too, because the animals that make the sound disappear. And so quite quickly, it goes quiet. So when we take recordings of reefs, when the reef is healthy, we recognize that that sound is something that we lose in a dying reef. And with an underwater speaker, we can play back to sonify, fill with sound, that dying habitat. By doing that, we call in the next generation of fish and corals that come and make it their home.
0: Now, we have some audio clips. I believe this first one is an example of a coral reef that's been damaged by bleaching. Should we have a listen to that? That sounds like an egg being fried. Steve, what are we listening to there?
12: So in that soundscape, you've got a few snapping shrimp, which are these incredible little shrimp that live in burrows. And they've got a sonic claw that can fire a bubble forwards into the water that implodes and creates a bang. There were one or two little knocking sounds that would be possibly the last fish to pick up his instrument and leave that reef. But otherwise, it's fairly empty of the sounds you would hope to hear on a coral reef.
0: Well, should we play the sounds that we hope to hear? Oh, wow, that's so much more bustling.
12: So, you know, it's an incredible soundscape when you hear a healthy coral reef. And in that, you could hear the snapping shrimp, many more of them. But you can also then hear there were some purring sounds, sort of sounds. These are little damselfish. There was a whooping sound that was a higher pitch sound that was almost like a cooing dove. And that's another type of damselfish species. And then there were some deeper growls that would be the larger grouper. That soundscape tells us that the whole fish community are there. All of the reef must be healthy for the fish community to be living in that reef habitat.
2: I wanted to know how you play the music for them. I'm reminded of, I'm sure you've seen The Life Aquatic with Steven Zissou. So do you have like a whole system? Do you carry a boombox? You mentioned a speaker, but you know, what is happening? How are you piping this music down?
12: Yeah, so we were lucky that when we started doing this work, this would be best part of 25 years ago, there were another group of people who really needed underwater sound, and that's synchronized swimming teams. So these are, you know, the teams that you see at the Olympics that all emerge with their arms out at the same time. They need to hear the sound of the music underwater to know how to keep time. So these speakers are made for swimming pools originally, but we can wire them to floating barrels or into sound systems on the seabed and play back recordings that we've taken either back in time or at nearby healthy coral reefs to these areas that are degraded.
0: I mean, to play devil's advocate for a bit, this, if we're talking cityscapes, this does feel like you're being an estate agent who's misrepresenting the home that the fish wants to move into. I mean, they, you know, they're supposed to be able to tell a healthy soundscape, and there you are playing an amazing soundscape and going, no, come here, come here. And there isn't that.
12: Yes, what we're trying to do is to call in the animals into actually very safe places for them to come and make home. There's no predators, there's no competition, there's lots of available space and feeding opportunities. And those animals start to colonize that area. It's like new real estate that you can go and create your whole new village or your whole new city on top of. By calling these animals in, they wouldn't find that area otherwise, because sound is one of the cues they're using to pick where to live. Once they're established, they start to grow, they start to breed, they start to make sound, and they start to call in the next generation. So it's really just, it's a window into their future that we're giving them an opportunity to experience. This is what that reef could sound like if only they came and joined the party.
0: Well, Professor Steve Simpson, thank you so much for joining us and giving us, a much needed note of hope. So the retelling of a classical Greek epic tale hitting the big screen this week has inspired an odyssey of adjacent science. We've heard the benefits of recreating the sound of a healthy reef, luring fish there like a modern-day beneficial siren. We've heard how a tiny virus takes the same path as the Trojan horse, disguised to get inside cells. And of course, we've heard the epic journey of another species, iguanas. An impressive adventure that explains why they are found on the island of Fiji. Still to come on the show, the fake medicine that still makes you feel better, why smells might make you sleepy, and what science can share about the lives of real people from the time of Odysseus. Stay with us.
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0: Coming up after the news, new research on the magic medicines that can help people even when you tell them that it's just a placebo. Not just that, but letting them in on the deception makes the fake medicine even more effective. We also bring you the science of sleep-inducing scents, and ancient DNA brings insights into the real Greeks from times Homer wrote about. That's coming up shortly.
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2: BBC News with Moira Alderson. Iran has again hit Arab states, including Kuwait, Jordan and Bahrain, saying the attacks are in response to a seventh consecutive night of US airstrikes. Kuwait says one of its oil facilities was badly damaged. The emergency services said several firefighters and one worker were injured. Health officials in Gaza City say three people have been killed in an Israeli airstrike. There's been no comment from Israel, which has continued to carry out attacks despite a ceasefire agreed last October. Russia says seven people have died in Ukrainian drone attacks overnight. The strike set ablaze an oil depot and two warehouses belonging to Russia's biggest online retailer, Wildberries. President Zelensky said it was a response to Russian strikes on Ukrainian civilian infrastructure. An Indian space startup has launched the country's first privately developed orbital rocket in a move to expand the commercial space industry. The rocket carried six payloads into low Earth orbit, including satellites and scientific instruments. Tuareg separatists have ambushed an army convoy in northern Mali. There are reports of heavy casualties, and the rebels claim to have taken dozens of Malian soldiers prisoner. The authorities in Laos have said they could not determine the exact cause of death in 2024 of six tourists believed to have consumed methanol-tainted alcohol. Officials said their families refused to allow autopsies. The German Interior Minister has warned of a heightened threat to security, raising the current level to high, meaning there's a risk of attack at all times. Alexander Dobrindt said the threat came from abroad but did not give any details. A deadline set by the Hungarian government for the President Tomás Súlyog to step aside is about to expire. Prime Minister Péter Modrý calls the president a puppet of the former Fidesz government. That's the latest BBC News.
0: This is Unexpected Elements from the BBC World Service. I'm Marnie Chesterton in Cardiff in the UK, and with me are...
3: Emmanuel Samani in Accra, Ghana.
0: And
4: Chavi Sachdev in Mumbai, India.
0: Between the three of us, we read a lot of science and health news, and every so often, one of us comes across a story that the rest of us might have missed. And this is the space to share that story. It doesn't have to link to the theme of the show, but if they can, the person that brings it gets a bonus point. Bonus points are a bit like loyalty stamps, but obviously redeemable against nothing of value. And therefore useless and yet highly coveted, it turns out. Samani, it's your turn this week. What story are you going to bring out from under the radar? And for the also unimportant bonus points, can you link it to this week's theme, which is, of course, the Odyssey?
3: Absolutely. I think that I'm going to link it first in terms of deception, because... I'm bringing you a story about placebo and how placebo works, even though you know it's fake.
0: So, for example, if you give someone a pill that's just plain sugar rather than an actual painkiller, and they still report improvements in their health, then that counts as the placebo effect, right?
3: Yes, exactly, Marnie. That, in a nutshell, is what a placebo is. And, you know, we tend to assume that the placebo effect depends on the patient being fooled, that it only works if you believe it's real medicine. But the story I'm bringing you today literally flips it over its head. Now, there's a growing body of research on what they are calling open-label placebos, right? Where patients are told that they are taking something with no active ingredients in the drug whatsoever, and they still get better. The deception is gone, but the effects remains.
0: This does seem extraordinary, and yet, I mean, I have known about one of these. Someone's told me that, you know, there is no benefit to buying the more expensive painkillers, and yet there is research proving that people will feel better if they buy the more expensive painkillers, which is infuriating. So these open-label placebos, there's no painkiller in them at all. How do they work compared to the deceptive placebos?
3: So, Marnie, a team at the Università Cattolica in Milan tested just what you're talking about. And their study came out only last month, where they took 90 healthier older adults and split them into three categories for 3 weeks. Now, one group got absolutely nothing. The other group got one placebo, a placebo, and they were told that there wasn't active supplemental ingredients in this placebo, and it would improve their well-being and physical ability. And another

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1: So what's really interesting is how you administer the placebo can also influence the strength of the effect you feel. So for example, an injection produces a stronger placebo response than a tablet, or taking two placebo pills will cause more response than just one. Amazing. Amazing. And the second thing is that, at least for pain in this case, the effect is physically real and measurable. So the brain releases its own natural opioids, and scans show the same regions lighting up as when someone takes an actual opioid drug. Fascinating.
2: That is fascinating. So are these open label placebos actually in use?
1: Yes, yes, yes. Open label placebos have shown measurable effects in migraine, chronic lower back pain, cancer-related fatigue, hay fever, knee pain, etc. And even with children with ADHD, adding a placebo alongside their regimen reduced dose of the real drug, allowing some of them to get by on less medication.
3: I am so fascinated by this. And you just mentioned migraine, which I have. I have the migraine disease, and some of my medications have terrible side effects. And I'm really wondering, can I just please have some placebos and let my brain kick in with opioids or whatever? But I mean, honestly, can they really replace medication with placebos going forward, open label or not?
1: So, Xavi, I would say stick to the medications given to you by law.
2: Yeah, well, the BBC is not telling people to leave their medications and take sugar pills instead.
1: Yeah, but I should make this clear, though, that placebos just sort of turn down the noise, turn down the symptoms. They don't really do anything in treating the underlying cause of the disease. It isn't a cure. But there's definitely some uses for placebos. In many clinical settings here, expectation and ritual are already doing visible work. The belief that a big injection is stronger than a small tablet, the authority of the white coats. Medicine has always been part chemistry, part theater, if you ask me. And this research, simply shows that the theater is showing up in the data. And in places where real drugs are scarce or unaffordable, really understanding how much of healing runs on trust, expectation, and, the therapeutic encounters is genuinely valuable. I think as long as it's used to support proper treatment and never to replace it.
2: Well, thank you, Simone. I love the idea that medicine is part theatre. Now, I've done call-outs to get in touch with this show. So let's have a look at what people have been writing in. A couple of weeks ago, Caroline Steele was in the presenter's seat and the show tackled all things periods. And we heard that apart from primates, only a handful of mammals have periods, including a few species of bats, elephant shrews and the spiny mouse. Well, Barbara from the USA has written in with some gentle pushback. Xavi, can you read her email, please?
3: Sure. Barbara says, I was surprised that when discussing the non-primate mammals who have periods, domesticated dogs weren't mentioned. The beloved dachshund I grew up with, Gretchen, had periods when she was young enough to have offspring. As a child, I vividly remember my mother once grabbed a cloth diaper in a panic and frantically tried to fashion some sort of diaper on Gretchen before she could be allowed in the house and on the new carpet.
2: Thank you, Barbara, for getting in touch. So I initially thought this too. So female dogs, it turns out, have a reproductive cycle called the estrus cycle rather than a menstrual cycle that happens about every 6 months. So in humans, a period happens when an egg is released but not fertilized, and the uterine lining builds up and then it sheds, and that's what we call a period. But for dogs, the bleeding occurs during the first stage of the cycle, called proestrus, where rising levels of the hormone estrogen cause the lining of the uterus and blood vessels in the reproductive tract to thicken. And some of those blood vessels leak red blood cells into the vagina,

0: producing the bloody discharge that the owners notice. So there you go, Barbara, your dog Gretchen was going through a reproductive cycle, but it was a little bit different to the humans or the spiny mouses, and we don't call it the menstrual cycle. So there you go.
1: Interesting. You know, I kind of knew that because I have two cats and one of them is a female. And I learned when she was little and had just come to my house that some cats can have what's called a split estrus. So it was joyful because they howl loudly and then they throw come hither looks over their shoulder, not for a long time, but for a short time frequently, with small gaps in between that are not long enough to take them to the vet and get them spayed.
0: Moving on to different animals, ever since this show did a whole episode on the riveting science of frogs, we've become a bit of a frog magnet as a show. People have sent us frog stamps, thank you, frog postcards, love it, and tales of invasive frogs. This week, listener Vasu sent in another bit of frog content. So Marnie, do you want to read this one?
2: Yes, Vasu writes, "Hi Marnie and the Unexpected Elements team. I have for you an audio recording of Gunther's frog in Singapore. Rivets and barks, but no rivets is heard.
0: Not a dog. It's a frog." Thank you, Vasu. That's fantastic stuff. I should say that Vasu sent that as a voice note, and just a reminder that if you want to do our jobs for us and record a load of fascinating on-location sound, then the number to send it to is +44 330 678 3080. And finally, last week's show discussed all things superhero and superpower, including echolocation and how humans can learn to echolocate in only 10 weeks. So we heard from listener Linda in Minnesota in the US, and she emailed to say, "I'm 56 years old, blind since birth, and I use echolocation via tapping and or sliding my white cane. Otherwise, I listen to my surroundings for landmarks." Listener Dale, also in Minnesota, added, "I want to note that binaural hearing is an important factor in human echolocation. So binaural hearing is the brain's deciphering of how sound changes as it moves around our heads to our separate ears. If you stand near an inside corner of a wall and make clicks or speak, you will easily locate both walls by the way sound reflects differently. We use binaural hearing constantly to locate where sound comes from." Thank you so much, Linda and Dale. Echolocation, definitely a superpower. A reminder to listeners that your stories are joyful and there are multiple ways to send them to us. The email is unexpected@bbc.co.uk. Or you can WhatsApp us. The number is +44 330 678 3080. Or if you want to write to us, the old-fashioned address is Unexpected Elements, BBC World Service, Cardiff, CF10 4GA in the UK. Still to come on the show, sleepy scents and an archaeological odyssey. After this.
3: Hi, my name is Jess Ingram. I'm from Nashville. And what I love about Nashville is Nashville mornings, getting up really early in the morning, seeing the sunrise and the amount of bird song that you can hear. And then I love as my neighbors start to wake up and walk down the street and say hello. So it's not just the people, it's how the mornings feel. It makes me want to get up every day and be grateful that I'm back in my hometown.
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0: Unexpected Elements listeners don't just send us witty emails. We also receive those burning queries that even the most extensive Googling can't answer. And we are here to find answers for you. It's time for Ask the Unexpected. So So each week we take a listener's question, dig through our hefty phone book of scientists who might have an answer, and hopefully solve your conundrums. This week's question comes from Sarah in Minnesota in the USA. She wrote in to say, "For many years I had problems falling asleep, but then I started using lavender vanilla scented products, and I found that after a few weeks I was falling asleep much more easily. So, is there something inherently sleep-inducing about those scents? Or could one use any pleasant scent and train the brain to realise when it detects that scent, it's time to sleep?" To help Sarah out, we reached out to Dr. Melanie Jane Howes, Senior Research Leader in Biological Chemistry at the Royal Botanic Gardens Kew in the UK.
5: Conditioning yourself to associate a particular scent with sleepiness may have some influence, but actually more studies are needed to investigate these associations in much more depth. And there has actually been research to suggest that just because somebody finds a certain odour pleasant might enhance sleep rather than the actual scent itself. Although there have been other scientific studies that indicate there actually could be a pharmacological explanation for why certain aromas might have benefits for sleep. So, for example, one study revealed that in people who were already asleep, increased delta wave activity was found to occur in their brains when lavender aroma was released. Brain waves are electrical impulses in the brain produced by nerve cells communicating. And so there are different types of brain waves. So some brain waves are associated with alertness and concentration, whereas other brain waves, such as delta waves, are associated with relaxation and sleep. So this actually suggests that improved sleep quality might directly be linked with that particular aroma. Other scientific studies have found that lavender oil and one of its main constituents called linalool can actually modulate the action of certain chemical messengers in the brain, such as GABA, which helps the brain to slow down and is often linked with relaxation and sleepiness.
0: So lavender aroma is actually having a relaxing and calming influence on your brain. Did not know that. Sarah also mentioned vanilla scents help her to nod off. Is there any science there?
5: So in contrast, vanilla aroma has actually been much less well studied for its effects on sleep. Vanilla pods are a source of various aroma chemicals such as vanillin. And some laboratory research has found that vanillin might have some very mild sedative properties, possibly by modulating GABA receptors in the brain. However, more research is needed because to date it's unknown if such effects could occur via inhalation.
0: My thanks to Dr. Melanie Jane Howes from Royal Botanic Gardens Kew there. And of course, thanks to our listener, Sarah, for getting in touch with us. Samani, do you find lavender or any other scents helpful for sleeping?
2: I haven't really paid attention, but I guess it might help me relax. So I guess so.
0: Chavi?
1: Oh, goodness, no. Both of these do not suit me. And vanilla actually triggers my migraines. In fact, a lot of artificial scents do, like artificial roses, lavender, smelly soaps, smelly perfumes are not relaxing in the slightest.
0: Hey, listeners, if you do want us to investigate any particular scent, or indeed if you have any science question at all, the email for getting in contact with us, unexpected@bbc.co.uk. So this show has been inspired by the summer blockbuster The Odyssey and the renewed interest in Homer's classic poem that it is adapted from, a tale of an arduous and frankly circuitous route home. If you want to laugh, do Google his route map, because if anything, it does make it look like he was trying to avoid going home. We've had our own detours on this show, but I'd love to take us back to ancient Greece for one more bite of related science with the help of the BBC archives. Now, I don't think it's going to crush anyone if I point out that the epic story that involves mythical creatures isn't actually real, but fictional as Odysseus, king of Ithaca, is, He's supposed to be a mix of Mycenaean figures from the late Bronze Age, so 1500 BCE. And Mycenae is a real place where archaeologists are unravelling secrets from a society from over 3,000 years ago. There's a brilliant radio programme on the BBC at the moment called Being Greek with classicist Mary Beard. And in one recent episode, she dives into a different odyssey, that of a Mycenaean woman called, and you can guess that this is a scientist's name, she's called Gamma 58.
1: Rolls right off the top.
0: Yeah, unromantic, but there we go. Now, here is Mary Beard with Rachel Phillips from the British School at Athens at the dig site.
3: So what we have here at Mycenae is actually over 100 prehistoric burials on the slope leading up to the citadel. And among those 100 graves, you have two smaller walled enclosures, areas that were demarcated for specific groups of people. We assume people of some kind of special or higher status, the upper class of the Mycenaean world, if you will.
6: We're just coming up to the grave of the woman we've been looking for, Gamma 58, as we've been calling her. And she's buried in Grave Circle B here, a few metres from Grave Circle A.
3: Yeah, so there are four, maybe five skeletons in this grave. Three are definitely men and only one is a woman.
0: Yes, and everything from the grave suggests a society that values fighting and great men. So who was Gamma 58 to be buried alongside elaborate grave goods and all of these men? Here's Mary Beard on what the latest scientific techniques can add to the picture.
6: Over the last few years, there's a promise that we can discover telling clues buried deep in the DNA of the men and women of Mycenae. It's a whole new way of getting closer to the people of the distant past.
7: Put on these suits to prevent any type of contamination to the sample.
6: At the Francis Crick Institute in London, Pontus Skoglund runs the Ancient Genomics Laboratory. Masked researchers operate the latest gene sequences in vacuum-sealed rooms. The odyssey into the Mycenaean past starts with something small, intimate and very human, an ancient bone from the ear or a scraping from a tooth.
7: There's only half a dozen ancient DNA lab in the world that has robotics running the workflow, but this allows us to have this scale to really build up large cohorts of DNA from ancient individuals, study history, study disease.
6: You start with the bone, then you're extracting the DNA from the bone, and then you're getting multiple samples of that.
8: More precisely, the machine is going to coordinate all the steps after we do the extraction of DNA to prepare it to get it into a sequencing machine.
0: So, once sequenced, what did the ancient DNA reveal about Gamma 58?
6: Gamma 58 had always been seen as a woman, and she was assumed to be an elite wife, married to one of the other occupants of the grave, Gamma 55. Well, there was a breakthrough DNA analysis, which indicated that she was actually this man's sister, not his wife.
1: Was this new information that women from this region could be important in their own rights as individuals, not just as someone's wife?
0: Annoyingly, it's really ambiguous because this DNA came from mitochondria, which is passed down the female line. So this relationship might be more than just a sister. It could be a cousin, in which case cousins married back in the day. So this could still be Gamma 58 getting into the important burial plot through marriage, not through being an important female in her own right. Yeah.
2: That's interesting, Marnie. Does the DNA give us any insights into how tough life was in this age of warfare?
0: I did some digging. I found this paper. I thought it was really interesting because there's a writer called Plutarch who wrote about the Spartans having this, what sounds like a really, really tough strategy, where when newborns were born, they were laid out in front of the elders And apparently, if they weren't deemed fit and strong, they were just left outside to die because you needed to be the best to survive, to grow up, to be a Spartan. That sounds really, really tough. However, there is some interesting research from a couple of years ago that was drawn together in this paper. And so it's a mixture of writings and work from archaeologists that comes up with evidence that counters this cruel world. So they found babies with severe hydrocephaly, so like big swelling of the head. And you can see that on the skull. But the child had survived to 7 months of age. So that suggests that someone nurtured it and fed it for those months that it was alive. Plus, there's a bunch of graves where there are these odd pots that scientists think were for weaning a baby with a cleft palate. So yes, this was a time when life was cheap. And yes, I suspect you needed to be healthy and fit, not to be picked off. But I really like the evidence that this was a society where you still cared for your kid, no matter.
2: And at least they had some conscience.
0: Exactly. So there we go. Our journey has come to an end. And I think while it's been shorter than Odysseus's original 20 years away from the family, I like to think it's been similarly full of thrills and spills. We've had an iguana odyssey, Trojan viruses, and we've had the healing siren calls that lure fish to a coral reef. I'm going to ask you both if you have a favourite fact from the show. Samani, anything that sticks in your mind?
2: The iguana story, how they drifted.
0: Yeah, I love that idea of just setting sail in a boat that you can eat.
2: Yeah, just chilling and, oh, alas, you're there.
0: Javi?
1: I like the fact that lavender has actually been shown to do something in the brain, even if it like does adverse things in mind.
0: This is the end of our odyssey. It just remains for me to thank my crewmates. In Mumbai, India, Chavi Sachdev, thank you very much.
1: Always a pleasure, Alkita.
0: And in Accra, Ghana, Emmanuel Samani. Thank you so much.
2: Thank you for having me, Yubisha.
0: I'm Marnie Chesterton. The producer was Sophie Ormiston, with Dan Welsh, Alice McKee and Nada Sufi. Do join us next week for more Unexpected Elements.

0: On the next This Is Nashville, another Texan turned Tennessean, Alberto Gonzalez. He's retiring as Dean of Belmont's Law School. As President George W. Bush's Attorney General, he's been asked frequently to comment on the current administration's flouting of the law.
1: You know, it takes a while to build up a cathedral like the rule of law. It can be destroyed like a cathedral can be destroyed, but it can be built back up.
0: A live, career-spanning conversation with Alberto Gonzalez, Monday at noon. This is Nashville.

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2: We are grateful to every listener who has stepped up this month on our one-year anniversary of being 100% community-funded. 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
1: Oh, we got some thimbleberries here. Ooh. They are a really beautiful native berry plant. A ranger that I worked with who called them nature's toilet paper. Because they are probably the softest leaves. That's like 30 ply right there.
2: Ephemera and Thespis started these walks because they love the environment. But they also say that not every queer person feels safe going for a walk in the woods. So they wanted to create a space where people felt secure in a big group. Everyone is welcome on this walk, but a lot of those who show up are queer. Leading a nature walk in drag also serves another purpose.
1: You gotta find a way to connect to every single person that's there. From the person that's there that loves bees more than anything in the world, to that guy who hates bees.
2: Thespis says that doing these walks in drag transforms it into a kind of show, which makes people want to sign up. In or out of drag, Ephemera says this work is a labor of love.
3: Science should give you awe and a wonder for the natural world and like a curiosity to explore more.
2: She says it's meaningful to give people that sense of wonder and hopefully inspire them to take steps to help preserve the environment around them. For NPR News, I'm Lisa Wood in Portland, Oregon.
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6: On the next This Is Nashville, another Texan-turned-Tennessean, Alberto Gonzalez. He's retiring as dean of Belmont's Law School. A live, career-spanning conversation with Alberto Gonzalez.
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7: I'm Windsor Johnston with these headlines. Wildfire smoke from Canada is once again driving air quality to unhealthy levels across a wide stretch of the United States. Alerts are in effect today from the Great Lakes through parts of the Northeast and Mid-Atlantic. The CDC and FDA say a multi-state outbreak of cyclospora has been linked to shredded iceberg lettuce served at Taco Bell restaurants in five states. The contaminated produce was traced to Taylor Farms, which sourced the lettuce from Mexico. Spain and Argentina will face off in Sunday's World Cup championship game. President Trump is expected to attend the match and present the trophy to the winning team. I'm Windsor Johnston, NPR News in Washington.

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6: 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From NPR and WBEZ Chicago, this is Wait, Wait, Don't Tell Me, the NPR News Quiz. I'm Alzo Slade. We're playing this week with Helen Hong, Alonzo Bowden, and Dulce Sloan. And here again is your host at the Studebaker Theater in Chicago, Illinois, Tom Papa.
1: Thanks, Alzo. In just a minute, even we here at Wait, Wait are not safe from the global limericks pandemic. If you'd like to play our listener limerick challenge, give us a call at 1-888-WAIT-WAIT. That's 1-888-924-8924. But right now, panel, some more questions for you from this week's news. Helen, a new study looking at orangutans had discovered that the mothers of some animals arrange what for their children?
7: Orangutan mothers arrange the bananas. No, I need a hint.
1: Okay, here's a hint. The moms presumably negotiate whose nest, who's providing snacks, who has allergies to what bugs.
8: You would do this with your nephew. You and your sister with your nephew
7: right?
8: would talk to the other moms.
7: Right.
8: Because
7: coordinate play dates?
1: Yes, play dates.
8: We did it!
9: And she'll still get a point for that.
6: That was rough.
7: Play dates?
1: The researchers discovered that orangutan moms organize play dates with other moms to build social skills in their children.
8: Oh.
1: It's a little different from how we do it. At a bad human play date, someone won't share a toy. With orangutans, someone's face gets ripped off.
9: Who's the Karen-type mom in the orangutan society?
8: The one with the bang.
9: Looking at the other one saying, hey, your kid did this and your kid did that.
8: If your son throws grubs at my son one more time, I would throw him out this jungle.
1: It's significant that the mothers actually arrange these play dates. I mean, you don't often see that. But it's awkward when the zebra kids are over at the lions and they're like, so what do you guys like to eat for a snack? Alonzo, this week we learned about the trendy dish that rich people in the Hamptons can't get enough of. What?
9: Poor people.
8: They're delicious.
9: They finally reached the point they're just eating them. They just don't care. No, what might it be? I haven't been invited to the Hamptons lately.
1: You can also get them with a side of fries on every kid's menu.
9: Chicken fingers.
1: That's right. Chicken nuggets.
9: Chicken nuggets. Chicken.

0: On the next This Is Nashville, another Texan turned Tennessean, Alberto Gonzalez. He's retiring as Dean of Belmont's Law School. As President George W. Bush's Attorney General, he's been asked frequently to comment on the current administration's flouting of the law.
1: You know, it takes a while to build up a cathedral like the rule of law. It can be destroyed, like a cathedral can be destroyed, but it can be built back up.
0: A live, career-spanning conversation with Alberto Gonzalez, Monday at noon. This is Nashville.

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1: On the next This is Nashville, another Texan turned Tennessean, Alberto Gonzalez. He's retiring as dean of Belmont's law school. A live, career-spanning conversation with Alberto Gonzalez.
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6: In the 1970s and 80s, New Zealand had massive inflation. And an economist from the island nation came up with a risky idea to tame it.
7: None of us in our lifetimes almost had experienced 2% inflation. We'd all been brought up with double-digit inflation. You know, it was considered extremely difficult to get to 2%.
6: I'm Nick Fountain. 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
8: And I'm Guy Raz. 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
10: Live from NPR News in Washington, I'm Nora Rahm. U.S. Central Command said today that two U.S. service members were killed yesterday in Jordan in missile and drone attacks by Iran. According to the statement, another U.S. service member is missing in action. The deaths came when the U.S. and Iran exchanged another round of strikes last night as their fight over control of the Strait of Hormuz grows more intense. The U.S. targeted military and surveillance sites across Iran. The attacks extended the conflict into a seventh straight night. NPR's Emily Fang has more.
11: U.S. CENTCOM said it had launched strikes at military and surveillance sites across Iran without specifying the number of targets. Iran alleged the U.S. hit civilian sites as well, including a water desalination plant. Iran's Islamic Revolutionary Guard Corps said it had targeted U.S. military assets in Kuwait, Bahrain, and Jordan in retaliation. Bahrain's defense ministry said it intercepted several Iranian aerial attacks. Kuwait said it had to cancel flights and that one of its power and water desalination plants was hit by an Iranian attack. Earlier, an Iranian news agency said Tehran could go after five key ports in the Middle East hosting U.S. military or commercial interests in retaliation for a U.S. hit on a maritime control tower at an Iranian port in the city of Chahabar. Emily Fang, NPR News.
10: Air quality warnings are expected to remain in effect throughout much of the U.S., at least through today, caused by smoke from wildfires in Minnesota and Canada. Millions of people are subjected to hazardous smoke drifting across the Great Lakes, Northeast, and Mid-Atlantic regions. Children, older adults, and people with lung or heart disease are urged to stay indoors. New York resident Laura Shapiro is searching for a high-quality face mask.
12: You can feel a little bit in your breathing, you know, and you just know that it's not good to breathe in all these toxins.
10: The National Weather Service says a string of heavy storms may improve air quality today. President Trump says he wants deceased Senator Lindsey Graham's sister to run in the special election to replace him. NPR's Tamara Keith has more on the story.
13: U.S. Senate seats don't come up often. Lindsey Graham had held his seat for more than 23 years and had just won a Republican primary to serve six more when he died suddenly. Trump, who was close with Graham, suggested that the senator's sister, Darlene Graham, be named to replace him temporarily. She was sworn in earlier this week. Now, in a post on Truth Social, Trump says he has asked her to run in the special Republican primary to replace her brother for the good of our country. He goes on to say having her serve a full term will honor his legacy, and that if she decides to do it, she would have his complete and total endorsement. Tamara Keith, NPR News.
10: You're listening to NPR News in Washington. Protests are planned across the country today against the construction of data centers that support artificial intelligence. They're being coordinated by a group called Humans First. Residents are concerned about higher power bills and the effects on the environment caused by huge data centers. The Odyssey, Christopher Nolan's film based on Homer's epic poem, has set sail to bigger box office numbers than expected. NPR's Bob Mondello has details.
14: Tell me, O Muse, of that many-sided hero who traveled far and wide.
15: Help me go home.
14: The Greek poet Homer gets a co-screenwriting credit for the Odyssey, appropriate as his epic tale has been captivating audiences for centuries. But in exit polls, moviegoers say they're lining up for the director and the spectacle.
15: No one could stand between me.
14: Christopher Nolan shot the film entirely on IMAX cameras, a first for Hollywood, and at some theaters where the film is showing in 70mm, seats for this weekend sold out a year ago. The film was expected to open to about $85 million in North America, but estimates now range upwards from $120 million. With no other studio films opening, the Odyssey's main competition is Sunday's World Cup final. Bob Mondello, NPR News.
10: That final takes place tomorrow afternoon in New Jersey. Spain is looking for its second title. It's challenging Argentina, the defending champion. The men's soccer championship includes a new feature, a halftime show with a mix of talent, Madonna, Coldplay, and a school group from Staten Island, the PS22 Chorus. I'm Nora Rahm, NPR News in Washington.
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20: The world is filled with smart ideas that can help all of us live better lives. 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We have followed the money around the world, crossing borders.
21: 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Very nice to meet you. I'm Erica.
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20: Braving the waves of the high seas.
21: Oh, my goodness. Oh, this is the worst boat ride I've ever been on in my entire life.
20: All of this to meet the people trying to make it in the global economy. This summer, pack a bag, because this time you're coming along for the ride. Welcome back, everyone, to Planet Money Summer School World Tour, the international economics degree that fills your passport and your soul. I'm Robert Smith. Summer School is a chance for us to revisit some of our great episodes and tell you how they fit inside the big, wonderful world of economics. Today, we start as far away as you can get from Planet Money headquarters, New Zealand. Our guide today is as Aussie as they get.
23: Hello. I'm in the middle of breakfast. Avocado toast with eggs. It's amazing.
20: Justin Wolfers, economics professor at the University of Michigan and the host of the new YouTube channel and podcast, Platypus Economics. As an Australian, koala economics was already taken.
24: The truth is, Robert, I was not ready, wait for it, qualified to teach that one.
20: Oh no. When you spend a semester abroad, you have to learn to appreciate the local humor, I guess. Okay, Justin, why spend time looking at how economics works in different countries?
24: So the first thing that other countries are, I mean, apart from beautiful places with lovely people, is their laboratories. They're places where other countries are trying different policies, different approaches, and we get to watch how they play out.
20: Which is interesting, right? The principles of economics are the same wherever we go, for every person, every community. But each country has different demographics, different leadership, different expectations. So who actually benefits from an economic exchange, say a market, can be a political choice.
24: Political and economic, which is markets do stuff, but ultimately what a market does is all about the rules of the game. Let me give you an analogy for an American audience. American football is a wonderful game. But if we got rid of the rules, it would be actually kind of a boring athletic spectacle. The rules of the game are what channel enterprise and skill and energy either into something beautiful or into a horrific mess of blokes fighting with each other.
20: Think about that as we take our break. And when we return, we will visit the islands of the Kiwis and hobbits and economists who figured out a clever way to fix one of the most vexing problems we face.
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20: Our next case study is about an economic concept that strikes fear and hatred into people around the world. That concept is inflation. Prices going up. People hate it. Economists in just about every country of the world worry about how to control inflation. And it turns out the best tool for that comes from New Zealand. Justin Wolfers, our professor, what should we think about as we listen to this next case study?
24: So there's a weird economic theory that just turns out to be wildly powerful, which is that perception can create reality. Here's the thing. If I believe that inflation is going to be low, I'm going to walk into my shop and I'm not going to raise my prices by very much. If I think inflation is going to be high, then I raise my prices and you raise your prices. And so the perception that inflation would be high creates the reality that inflation will be high.
20: I know you're an economist, but when you talk about it this way, it sounds a little bit like magic and mass delusion.
24: It is magic, but we call it multiple equilibria.
20: No. We cannot spoil it yet. We will define multiple equilibria after our case study. It was hosted by Karen Duffin and Sarah Gonzalez in 2018.
1: There's this number. It's probably the most important number in the world.
3: This number determines how many people in the U.S. have a job. It has the power to wipe out our savings accounts.
1: This delicate, fussy little number is the inflation rate. A bunch of what the Federal Reserve does all day is try to get this number just right. And for the longest time, the Fed didn't want us to know what number they were targeting.
3: But on January 25th, 2012, the then Fed Chair Ben Bernanke told us.
5: The committee judges that inflation at the rate of 2%.
1: Ben Bernanke said the Fed had an explicit goal of keeping this powerful number at 2%.
3: This was a huge shift in American economics.
1: But what we didn't know at the time was that this big bombshell announcement was because one guy in New Zealand decades earlier had proven that sharing your economic secrets is a good thing. His name is Arthur Grimes.
3: Arthur completely reimagined the role of central bankers, changed the way whole countries keep their economies stable. He is one of the most important economists in the world.
1: How do you think New Zealanders view you?
22: They've probably never heard of me, so that's fine.
1: Arthur used to be the chief economist at New Zealand's central bank. He is a current professor of well-being, and he's a jazz musician, a saxophone player.
22: Tenor, saxophone. Yeah, and actually I've got a duo called Duopoly. You'd like that as an economist. So. The other guy's got a PhD in economics too, so what else would we call it?
3: For most of Arthur's life, New Zealand had massive inflation, which meant prices were going up and everyone's money was losing value. This can happen when there's too much money floating around an economy and everyone tries to spend it on not enough stuff. And the government had tried everything to lower inflation for nearly two decades.
1: There were carless days, days the government didn't let you drive your car to try to stop gas prices from going up. There was a time the government banned businesses from raising prices for a year.
3: And finally, they turn to Arthur. They say, you're a smart economist. You go find a way to fix this. Go see what other countries do. And around 1985, 1986, they sent Arthur on a trip around the world.
22: When you're in a small country that's on the other side of the world from virtually everywhere, it's just natural for us to actually see what do other people do? How do other people do these things?
1: Arthur meets with a bunch of smart people in the US, the UK, Germany, Canada. They all have different methods for controlling inflation.
3: Some central banks have a monetary supply target, which just means they're capping how much money is printed every year. Others have an employment target, like what's the perfect amount of people with jobs for the healthiest economy. And some have an interest rate target. They're trying to pin down what's the right interest rate for loans?
1: But all these targets were aimed at keeping inflation low. So Arthur thinks, why not just cut to the chase?
22: Let's target the ultimate goal, which is inflation, and it became inflation targeting.
3: Inflation targeting. Set an ideal level of inflation and drive the economy toward that. It took the central bank 3 years to develop this whole new system.
1: But people had talked about inflation targeting before, right?
22: No, not at all. No.
1: Oh.
22: No, not at all. No. It was only after New Zealand had done it that that term was actually invented.
1: You invented inflation targeting?
22: There was no such thing as inflation targeting at the time.
1: So the government says, okay, central bank, give us a number so we can hold you accountable. Inflation is at 9% right now. What should we shoot for?
3: Arthur says, I'm not going to give you a number. I will give you a range.
22: 0 to 2 by 92.
1: 0 to 2 by 92.
22: Yeah, okay, that sounds good, doesn't it?
1: 0 to 2% inflation by 1992. This was the target.
3: Here's the thinking behind this, aside from it being catchy. If you have 0% inflation, that is true absolute price stability. The price of carrots, sugar, your rent, it never changes.
1: If you have 1% inflation, that means that the price of carrots goes up by 1%. But you're not skipping meals over this. You just buy turnips instead of carrots now. 1% inflation doesn't affect your well-being. So economists in New Zealand consider 1% inflation kind of like neutral inflation.
3: And then Arthur thinks we need some wiggle room. And so he says, let's give ourselves plus or minus 1%. So that's how they got 0 to 2. But they knew that reaching this target would be much easier said than done.
22: None of us in our lifetimes almost had experienced 2% inflation. We'd all been brought up with double-digit inflation. You know, it was considered extremely difficult to get to 2%.
1: New Zealand was going to dramatically force inflation down from 9% to under 2%.
3: And having low inflation like 2%, that's good. But the process of bringing it down, that hurts people. It is a painful process.
1: And if they were going to meet their target, they needed someone who could say, I don't care what happens to people, we're doing this and we're not looking back.
3: They chose a guy appropriately named Don Brash.
4: Yep. Don here.
1: This is Don Brash.
4: I had to portray myself as someone who didn't give a fig.
1: You had to present yourself as someone who didn't give a fig?
4: Yeah, that's what I said, yeah. This is probably an American expression, which is more vulgar than you want to include.
3: Don's job was to force the inflation rate down. He did it by restricting how much money regular banks had in their vaults, which affects how much money everyone has.
1: That was the easy part. He literally just had to snap to make it happen.
3: But that easy thing would cause a huge spike in unemployment.
1: At the time, inflation was really high, so people needed high wage increases just to break even. And Don is telling people those wage increases you need, they're going to make unemployment last longer.
3: But you can help shorten this pain if you just believe me. Have a little faith.
1: Start acting like inflation is already at 2%, and we will get to 2% much faster.
3: He was basically New Zealand's Smokey the Bear. Only you can prevent long-term unemployment.
1: So you were going around New Zealand telling workers, listen, I know that inflation is almost 6% right now, but trust me, I'm going to bring it down. So just don't ask for a 6% wage increase in your salary. That's what you're doing?
4: That's roughly what I'm doing.
1: And then you're also going to businesses and saying, businesses, we know the inflation rate is almost 6%, but we're going to bring it down. So just don't charge more for your goods.
4: That's right.
3: But nobody believes him. Employees keep asking for high raises, even though technically they don't need them anymore. And companies are continuing to give them because the employees are demanding them. And so companies now cannot afford to pay everyone at such high rates. So they lay people off, and then they lay more people off.
1: Unemployment goes up past 11%. 1 in 9 people who wanted to work couldn't.
4: Well, it didn't look good at all, and I make no apology for that. It looked very bad, and I was as concerned about it as anybody else, believe it or not. I mean, you'd have to be an awful, miserable so-and-so not to care.
1: Don was supposed to get inflation between 0 and 2 by 1992.
4: And sure enough, we achieved it not only by 92, we actually achieved it by 91, which was a little earlier than planned. And there were people who said, look, by getting there early, you have subjected the real economy to more pressure than you needed to do. And there was some truth on that.
1: How did people feel about you in New Zealand?
4: it varied greatly depending on who you were talking to.
1: No, people hated him. Even though inflation went down, unemployment was still high, and it stayed high for years. But he did lower inflation in this new way that no one ever had before. And yes, there were still problems, but economists understood the logic behind inflation targeting.
3: And the world's biggest economies, they start following in this tiny country's footsteps. They announce inflation targets of their own. Canada first, the UK, then Australia.
1: They all chose different ranges, and they all told their citizens, just like Don did.
3: New Zealand, their original target was 0 to 2, and they quickly raised it to 0 to 3. And now the target is 1 to 3%.
1: But remember Arthur Grimes, the jazz musician, econ PhD, who invented inflation targeting? He likes the original 2% target.
22: No, I like under 2%. That's where we started, after all. Yeah.
1: This is Arthur's jazz duo. Planet Money listeners, duopoly.

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1: Feels like an integral part of the business because we should, you know, if we were in that traditional markup, be charging much more for the products we can sell direct.
2: Right. And you've been able to hold your gross margins as the...
1: We have. I mean, some of our pieces, you know, we've compromised a little bit. So I would say our, you know, our cost of goods on some of them, it's like 40 to 45%. And like our original bangle, which is kind of our best seller, and it's the piece that we really rely on. I'm constantly kind of pushing back like, oh man, if we can just push that volume and, you know, keep the price like a little bit more reasonable, because we're approaching that $700 price point. And that's been the hardest part, I think, is that it's shocking to a customer to be like, wait, 12 months ago, you told me this was, you know, $440 and now it's $640. We don't really do a lot of sales discounts, things like that. So I would say that generally we're holding those margins pretty strong. We have repeat customers who understand the price of gold, but we've definitely lost this margin of $300 to $500 price point customer.
3: Are there, obviously you don't want to compromise on the gold and the craftsmanship and the, you know, the sizing and all that stuff, right? But you mentioned that your existing repeat customers understand, right? They know that the price of gold goes up and they understand that. And so you're not going to get into like gold plated lines, right? Or like lower quality materials or I don't know. Maybe, I don't know.
1: I mean, it's crossed my mind for sure. My concern is that part of, I think, what makes us so special, you know, a gold bangle is not, we did not invent it. They're sold by so many retailers. I think our custom sizing and our guarantee that these pieces are solid gold is kind of what sets us apart.
3: Yeah.
1: We're in an interesting part of the jewelry market. We're not Tiffany, nor do I ever plan to be, but now our price points are getting higher. We're doing this, you know, less volume, and that feels great in some ways, but there's just that part of you that wants to like continue to provide that product to everybody.
2: You know, there's certain things we can't control, commodities, we just can't control it. But what I would recommend to you is you have so many incredible things going for you. You have this incredible direct-to-consumer relationship. You don't have to go through retail, so you can keep your prices in check, which is so wonderful. Your name doesn't have the word gold in your brand.
1: Mm-hmm.
2: So I think you have the permission from your consumer base to do other things that are not necessarily gold and really lean into the creativity of what else that could be. And the price may come down. So we don't know, but looks like from what I see, you have the permission to do other things that aren't necessarily gold in the jewelry space that people would really care for. And I would lean into that while the price remains high.
3: Maybe keeping the designs, but you're offering different metals in that design. I mean, that could be interesting to see what that does, because I don't think that's going to affect the qualitative sort of feel of your product line.
1: Yeah, I think fine silver is kind of another alternative that we've had people ask about before. We do white gold, which is kind of gives the look, but it's still 14 karat.
3: Yeah.
1: But there are things that I consider and that we would be able to offer at a lower price point, obviously. And even in our concept, Yearly Co. of, you know, pieces like silver baby cups or, you know, special frames, things that you're going to go to year after year, these special milestones in your life, I think there's an opportunity there to expand and help our customers like meet them at the place they are on those special occasions, because we already have that trust and that brand loyalty.
2: You have a strong base of customers. So the question is, what else can you sell those customers? What brand new product line could you guys bring into the world that's different to what you're doing now, that can really expand your revenue base? And so it's not necessarily just rethinking the materials within the existing product line, but it's really bring forth a whole brand new product line that's made of other materials that maybe could be a little bit more contemporary or can serve a slightly different market. Or, you know, you're selling fashion at the end of the day. So it's like, you know, what else can people, do they want to wear for different occasions that you can provide to them?
3: Yeah, awesome. Ann Williams, the brand is called Yearly Co. Good luck. Thanks for calling in.
1: Thank you for having me. Appreciate it.
3: Yeah, thank you. All right, we're going to take a quick break, but we'll be right back with another caller. Stay with us. I'm Guy Raz, and you're listening to The Advice Line right here on How I Built This.
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2: Welcome back to How I Built This. I'm Guy Raz. If you're just joining us, you're listening to an excerpt from the How I Built This advice line. And if you want to hear the full episode of How I Built This, you can find the show wherever you get your podcasts. All right, let's bring on our next caller.
3: My name is Matt Smith. I'm calling from Beverly, Massachusetts, and I own Wandering Soul Beer, which is a craft beer project, as well as Hidden Path Brew, which is a non-alcoholic beverage brand.
2: Awesome. Tell us a little bit about it.
3: Sure. So, I've been in the beer industry for about 15 years or so, working for some other breweries and did a lot of home brewing, and went through a personal, life thing in 2017, actually. My wife was full term in her pregnancy, and there were complications, and our first daughter was stillborn. Her name was Melody, and after that happened, I had to really stop everything I was doing. It was a formative time for me, and I had been working on a recipe for a beer, 5% New England style hazy pale ale, very sessionable, drinkable beer. And I wanted to release that beer out into the world and call it Melody Maker. And with the connections I had, we sold the first batch, and the stores all sold out. And we did it again, and the stores all sold out. And from that point, it was like, okay, I think there might be something to this. So that's kind of how it started, obviously very personal. And it's great to be here, by the way. I should have led with that.
2: Yeah, well, thanks for coming on. Tell me a little bit about the business. Where do you sell the beer? You've got a brewery. Do people go buy it there primarily? Are they buying it in stores?
3: Yeah, so I don't have a tap room. Mm-hmm. I don't have a place for people to come drink the beer. It's basically, I'm brewing at several different New England area breweries. And then when the beer is ready, it goes to the stores and restaurants here in Massachusetts, as well as New Hampshire, Connecticut, New York. And I was delivering everything myself for about 7 years, and got to the point where I just signed with a distributor because I just couldn't really manage those deliveries anymore.
2: And how, give us a sense of your sales last year.
3: Yeah, last year sales were around 150,000. Really, my best year was COVID. 2020 was my best year. Did almost 500,000 in sales. Everybody was just drinking at home. But it's fluctuated a lot. I actually shut the whole thing down at the end of 2022 because I had reached a point with it where I felt like I accomplished what I wanted to. I had a legacy for my daughter, and there was a lot of healing that occurred, and I wanted to kind of go out on a good note. So I ended the whole business, and then it came back the next year when people kept asking me, are you ever going to make beer again? And I woke up one day and said, if one person asks me that today, I'm going to bring this thing back, and it came back.
2: Yeah. And before we dive in further, what's your question?
3: Basically, the question is, in a saturated industry, how do I maintain my identity in terms of releasing beers dedicated to concepts and people? It's beer's supposed to be fun and happy, and you know what I mean? And, maintaining that identity without having it kind of swallow me whole like it did at the end of 2022.
2: Got it. So you're trying to figure out how do you run a business, but you also have a separate life identity outside of that.
3: Yeah, and especially for something so personal, it's sort of a grief project. It's like, where's the separation? You know what I mean?
2: Mm-hmm. Interesting question, Renan. a lot of founders on the show will say that it's everything, right? Their business is their identity. You stepped away from your business running it day to day. So you have experienced going from this being everything you do all the time to kind of having one foot in, but also being able to do other things. So what do you think? It's possible to do it, right?
4: It's possible, but Matt, nice to meet you. I feel you. It's very difficult. I'm just curious, can you share with us what's your average day like? Do you bring home the work? Do you talk about the work? Do you talk about it with your people around you, your loved ones, your family, your friends? Are you able to compartmentalize?
3: Yeah, I think that's been a challenge, compartmentalizing. Every day is different. My days were spent in a van delivering beer most days. Now that I have a distributor, they're doing a lot of that work. So mostly it's selling the beer, reaching out to the beer buyers at the different stores and restaurants. Hey, we have this new beer, and coming up with the new labels and the recipes, a lot of marketing type work, a lot of social media. But it really varies.
4: And are you doing everything from home, or do you have an office?
3: Everything is done here from home. There's an office in my home, but yeah.
4: I would say the first thing I would recommend you do is get an office. It doesn't matter where it is, doesn't matter what it looks like, but I wouldn't be working from home, because you can't compartmentalize when your business is in your home. And so there's something very nice about leaving the house, picking up your coffee, meeting people along the way, going to work and interacting. And do you have employees? Do you have people that are working with you?
3: No, it's just me.
4: Okay. So is there any shared workspace that's close by?
3: Yeah, there are some places where I could go to do that for sure. I sometimes go to a coffee shop, but
4: yeah, I would recommend you go to a shared workspace where people are working and that's what they're doing, and they're in the business mode. And I think you'll get a lot of benefits from that in terms of like relationships, connections, understanding what other people are doing, staying current. And that's what I do.
2: Yeah.
4: And the other thing that I do is I don't talk about work to my friends or my family. I just don't do it. And it's just like, it's just a strict rule that I have, but I'm very conscious about it and not like letting it bring it into my life. And then it just creates a lot of space for other things, and it just lets my mind like take a break at the end of the day.
2: Yeah, I agree. I mean, listen, this is tough, right? Because your business is for many of us, it's our lives. This is what I do. This is my business, Built to Productions and the show and other things we do. But I have to say that it takes some, you've got to make some decisions and choices that are not always easy, but you've got to make those decisions and stick with them. So for example, there are some non-negotiables, right, that you can build into your life. You can say, you know, every morning or a few times a week, no matter what, I am going to take a walk from 7 to 8 a.m. You know, you're in Massachusetts, it's freezing cold in times of year, but it's still worth doing. You know, I think, and founders I talk to, and in my experience, I'm very lucky to have a very tight-knit group of friends that I see regularly, more than once a week. It's not easy. Not everybody has that. It takes time, effort. I mean, even, did you grow up in Beverly, in that area?
3: I grew up in New Jersey, and with a group of musicians that we all moved here and played in a band for a long time. We went on tour and recorded albums. Mm-hmm. So I'm still in the music community. A lot of my friends are musicians or in the beer industry.
2: Yeah. Maybe your musician friends just say, hey, I'd love for us to just jam like twice a month. Can we just start that? Let's just like set aside Wednesday night, no matter what, for 2 hours. And it just, you want to start with something that's consistent, that gives you something outside of your work, because it's critical. It's really important, you know, and it actually makes you better at what you do, I find.
3: Yeah, no, I really appreciate that. I think that the times where I've been able to disconnect from this are those are the times where I kind of come up with some new ideas. And I do understand what you're saying, Ronan, about not talking about work with family and friends. I kind of wonder if it was always like that for you, or if you reached a point where you made that a rule.
4: You know, for me, I it came by me naturally. Just because I wasn't, it was so in it during the day that I just was so tired when I got back. I didn't have any energy for it. And I really just wanted the diversity in my life. I just was so curious about other things that I found it kind of boring to talk about my business, to be quite honest. I just found it boring.
2: Yeah, for sure. For sure. Yeah. I mean, again, I think that it starts with deciding that you're going to protect some time consistently every single week and take it from there.
3: That's great advice. I'm definitely trying to do that. And I think that will allow for enough separation where I'll feel more refreshed coming back.
4: You sound like an incredible human. So I don't think it'll be that difficult for you.
2: Yeah.
4: I think to just Guy's point, you just got to make the decision, but you got like, sounds like you have a really rich life. I'd like to hang out with you.
3: Same here. I appreciate that. Thank you very much. This has been just great advice from you guys. It's been hard. It's bordering on self-help, I know.
2: Hey, but, that's what we're here for, Matt. That's what we're here for. That's what the show is here for. So happy to do it. The brand is called Wandering Soul Beer. Matt Smith, thanks for calling in, man. Good luck.
3: Thank you very much.
2: Ronan, before I let you go, you've got a lot of advice in this new book, which I think people, especially young people, really get a lot out of. But if you could go back to you when you were, and this is kind of what the book is about, right? And say, hey, I know all this stuff because I've been in the business now for 30 plus years. I want you to know this. And you go back to yourself and say something like that. What would you say?
4: I would say, don't take everything so seriously. Enjoy the journey. Enjoy the moments. It goes fast, and you really want to be in it, and you don't want to be, really stressed about it. And even if things take a little longer, give it a little bit more time to breathe. Like, you'll eventually get there, but it's more important to actually enjoy the journey. I remember trips where I'd go to a trade show in Japan, and I'd rush to get home. And now I think about it, I'm like, why didn't I take an extra 2 days? I was ready there. Just enjoy the journey. That's what I would say to myself.
2: Yeah. I think that's great advice. I remember being a reporter and I'd be sent somewhere and I would just work. And then I'd leave and I regret it. So I totally agree. It's great advice. Ronan, thank you so much.
4: Guy, thank you for having me on. That was a lot of fun. I hope I didn't talk too much.
2: No, not at all. That's Ronan Harary, co-founder of Spin Master. And by the way, if you're working on a business and need advice, give us a call at 1-800-433-1298. That's 1-800-433-1298. Send us a one-minute message that tells us about your business and the issues or questions you'd like help with. And make sure to tell us how to reach you. Thanks so much for listening to the show this week. 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This episode was produced by Catherine Seifer with music composed by Ramtin Arablouei. It was edited by John Isabella. Our audio engineer was Sina Lafredo. 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I'm Guy Raz, and you've been listening to How I Built This.
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2: Hi, I'm Kristen Darden. I'm from Nashville, Tennessee. 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

0: the midterms, and the next half of Donald Trump's second term. 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
0: This is the New Yorker Radio Hour. I'm David Remnick. So far, this year in film has been largely defined by two low-budget horror movies, Obsession and Backrooms, both big successes directed by very young upstarts still in their 20s. That's all about to change because this weekend, a highly anticipated blockbuster enters the fray. Christopher Nolan's epic version of Homer's The Odyssey.
5: After years of war, no one could stand between my men and home. Not even me.
0: I sat down with the New Yorker's film critic Richard Brody to talk about Nolan's Odyssey and what other movies are worth getting off the couch for this summer. Richard, I tried to get a ticket to The Odyssey. I went online and it is sold out all over the place.
6: Mm-hmm.
0: You got in, of course, because you're the film critic and you went to a screening.
6: Mm-hmm.
0: What did you think?
6: Well, it's good on its terms. The terms aren't so good, but the movie's pretty good. It's very hard to spoil that story. It's such an exciting story. And Christopher Nolan keeps it moving really nicely.
0: Mm-hmm.
6: But it's a very unusual interpretation or reinterpretation of The Odyssey, which I kind of enjoyed for its intellectual coherence and didn't quite enjoy for its lack of substance.
0: So I took a sneak peek at your review, and one of the things that you said was that the gods are missing. This is all about human beings. And in an epic poem in which the gods play a pivotal role, that's an interesting interpretation.
6: Yeah, exactly. Athena is played by Zendaya, but her role is cut down to a few more or less cameo-like appearances. Essentially, he turns The Odyssey into an American-style, a Hollywood-style action film. And Odysseus, far from being the glib, sly schemer that he is in Homer, is played, you know, very tight-lipped and terse, like a current-day military hero in movies.
0: So Matt Damon is more Jason Bourne than he is Odysseus?
6: Exactly. There's none of the glint in his eye that he had in Good Will Hunting.
0: Now, you've been brutal on Christopher Nolan. If I remember correctly, you said that Oppenheimer was kind of close to being a Wikipedia page, and which was pretty cutting for a film that won at least half the awards that year.
6: There's something strange about Christopher Nolan. You know, I, for instance, rather liked Inception and Interstellar and Tenet. I think that Christopher Nolan excels at science fiction precisely because it allows him a certain, let's say, emotional and

0: even political freedom. Mm-hmm. With a film like Oppenheimer, where he is so devoted to the subject, to transmitting a particular message, and that's exactly the case with The Odyssey also. It's as if he's filming with his hands behind his back.
1: What does that mean?
0: It means he's not doing everything he's capable of doing. He's restraining himself. So, for instance, there are wondrous images in Inception. I don't think it's a great movie, but I think it's a movie that is, at moments, really audiovisually startling. The Odyssey is not audiovisually startling at any moment.
1: Really?
0: The Odyssey is filmed in some oddly, like, transparent, style-free way. It's pictures of actors acting. There's a lot of battlefield churn done in very quick cuts. But essentially, he's transmitting. He's not creating.
1: What do you mean by that? Tease that out.
0: I get the feeling that he puts a lot more thought into the decor, a lot more thought into the landscapes, a lot more thought into the dialogue, a lot more thought into the messaging than he's putting into the way it looks and feels. And it's almost as if style, some sort of audiovisual artifice, would seem like a betrayal of a fundamental idea that he wants to get across.
1: Now, Richard, a lot was made about the casting in this film, in particular Lupita Nyong'o and Elliot Page's presence in the movie. Annoyed a lot of people, including, unbelievably, Elon Musk, who posted about it on and on. What do you make of the casting controversies, if that's what they were, in this film?
0: I don't want to attribute evil motives to the people who were upset, but I do. I think that it's simply a matter of plain and simple racism. I don't think that there are a great many classic scholars in the group of people who are criticizing that casting decision. But I actually think when the hard-right cadre sees The Odyssey, they're going to be upset by something much more than the casting.
1: What's that?
0: This Odysseus, although he's a courageous warrior, he's also a troubled warrior. Essentially, this is Odysseus with PTSD. This is a traumatized Odysseus whose homecoming is essentially delayed partly because he's not ready psychologically to come home. Not that it's his decision. You know, the benevolent goddess Calypso keeps him on the island as her lover, but also is trying to put him back together to get him home. He's also a guilty warrior. The Trojan horse comes up quite often in this film. It's mentioned only briefly in The Odyssey, but it is shown plentifully in the movie. And the reason for it turns out to be paradoxical. Odysseus ends up feeling extremely bad about having broken the laws of Zeus by using that ruse to destroy Troy.
1: Richard, I'm curious how language works in this film. Obviously, there have been a lot of translations over the ages of the Odyssey. The most recent celebrated one is by Emily Wilson, a British scholar, who famously made the line a lot shorter, more colloquial, and it was a feminist translation in some way or another. How does any of that come through?
0: I don't think that Christopher Nolan translated The Odyssey on his own. By the way, I think Wilson's translation is wonderful from the perspective of being a brisk reader's translation.
1: I should tell the listener what you're not going to admit, which is that long ago you studied ancient Greek and made your way through at least part of the poem in the original. So you have a better grasp than most about how this poem works.
0: Yeah. Well, that's a long time ago. But the interpretation that Nolan brings is particularly interesting regarding women, female characters. Penelope is a wonderful character in this film.
1: This is Anne Hathaway playing that.
0: Anne Hathaway is terrific. She brings a strong melodramatic performance to a role that is written melodramatically, very forcefully.
2: Look at this great house. Stones as old as knowledge. At the mercy of some greedy, unwanted guests. The structure's nothing without people's respect for its meaning.
3: Zeus's law.
2: Treat others as you would be treated. When they abuse that, they destroy everything.
0: She's no shrinking violet in this film. She's trying to take control of her life and laments the fact that essentially it's a patrilinear monarchy in Ithaca. Similarly, Circe, far from being depicted as a merely evil seducer, is essentially a hard-bitten countrywoman of principle.
1: Well, you've done nothing to dissuade me from seeing this movie. I'm definitely going to go see it if I can ever, ever get a ticket. Now, let's pivot to a movie that's far from being a big-budget action epic, but something you feel strongly about, and that's the new documentary called Remake by Ross McElwee. What makes this film appealing to you?
0: It's a very sad film. The story concerns McElwee's son, Adrian, McElwee's a personal documentarian, and his son, Adrian, became a frequent presence in his films, especially in a film from about 10, 12 years ago called Photographic Memory, in which Adrian is a troubled adolescent. He's a remarkably creative young man who's having trouble, let's say, launching. Mm-hmm. And it seems as if his relationship to the movies that he's been in is in some way both inspiring him and troubling him. Mm. Remake adds one more dimension to the story. In 2016, at the age of 27, Adrian, who was already struggling with substance abuse in Photographic Memory, died of a fentanyl overdose. And Remake is McElwee's attempt to return to his life in films and to his life in films with Adrian, using footage that he had already filmed to reconsider both the relationship and the fact of having filmed him. And he also immerses himself in footage that Adrian himself made. And Adrian was a very talented filmmaker, in my opinion, who, had he kept at it, had he been well, would have been able to achieve something substantial.
3: First, there is a father, and he has a son. Then it starts all over. I am now the father, and I have a son. But something goes awry. Something goes off script. And then suddenly, you're gone.
1: It sounds devastating, the film.
0: It's devastating, it's very moving, and at the same time, it's very much a celebration of Adrian's life.
1: Now, the final film that you really have strong feelings about is called I Love Boosters, and that didn't get as much attention as I think you would have liked.
0: No, it didn't. It's the second film by Boots Riley, whose first film, Sorry to Bother You, was really wonderful.
1: I should say Boots Riley was profiled at length in a certain comic weekly known as The New Yorker by our colleague Emily Nussbaum.
0: Indeed, and it's a wonderful profile in which some of the things he talks about actually, I think, go far to explain why I Love Boosters, which I think is largely a terrific film, didn't in fact go as far, let's say, commercially and even critically as it should have. Fundamentally, it's the story of three women in the Bay Area, played by Kiki Palmer, Naomi Aki, and Taylor Page, who are boosters. They steal high-end fashion and resell it. The character played by Kiki Palmer, named Corvette, has a special motive that gives the film a real kind of emotional and intellectual kick. Namely, she herself is an aspiring and very talented fashion designer. And the stores that they hit most of all are the stores of the merchandise by this one particular designer, who turns out to be their, you know, nemesis of sorts.
4: What would be your biggest challenge in a job like this?
5: Probably that I feel like I should have it all. Colors, patterns, beauty. Just want to take it all home, eat it up, and shoot it out my eyes. I just feel like, give it to me. It's mine anyway.
0: And from the perspective of this premise, that is done with a great deal of humor and a great deal of visual flair and a great deal of raucous and wild comedy, it's a real success. But, you know, there's this line from Jean Cocteau that, you know, tact in audacity is knowing how far you can go too far. And
1: going too
0: Boots
1: far
0: Riley
1: enough.
0: Goes too far, too far.
1: Yeah.
0: You know, there was a science fiction dimension in Sorry to Bother You that I thought he handled extremely well. And in I Love Boosters, the first touch of it, which is the availability of a essentially a teleporting device, which is used to ship this woman's fashions from the factory in China where they're made to the U.S. without paying, is really ingenious. You know, the best tariff evader ever devised.
1: Now, while we're at it, are there any movies playing in theaters right at this moment that you'd recommend?
0: I shouldn't put it this way, but much to my surprise, I think Disclosure Day, which is still in theaters, is really well worth seeing. I think it's one of Steven Spielberg's best films, up there with 1941.
1: You've been saying this for years, the 1941 line, and it never fails to get a rise out of everybody.
0: No, but Disclosure Day is really well worth seeing. I get the impression, exactly like with 1941, that Steven Spielberg displays something that he hasn't displayed in most of his movies, namely an id.
1: Richard Brody, thank you so much.
0: David, thank you very much. Good to see you.
1: The New Yorker's Richard Brody. You can read Richard on the movies every week at New York. NewYorker.com. And of course, you can subscribe to The New Yorker there as well, NewYorker.com. I'm David Remnick. Don't forget, you can send your questions about the midterm elections for John Lovett, co-host of Pod Save America, and Love It or Leave It. 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
9: On the next This Is Nashville, another Texan turned Tennessean, Alberto Gonzalez. He's retiring as dean of Belmont's Law School. As President George W. Bush's attorney general, he's been asked frequently to comment on the current administration's flouting of the law.
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16: I'm Lee C. Camp. This is No Small Endeavor, exploring what it means to live a good life.
17: When I say the word politics, the vast majority of minds go immediately to what I would call the what of politics. What is the quote-unquote right policy? Or what party is the right party that should be in power?
16: That's Curtis Chang, founder of the nonpartisan nonprofit Good Faith.
17: What we neglect is the how we treat each other, how we resolve our differences. The Sermon on the Mount does not tell us very much about specific policy, but it has a lot to say on the how.
16: Today, we discuss the role that faith may yet have to play in a deeply divided America.
17: Do not lie. Be really committed to truth. Be really committed to loving your enemy. Do not mock your opponents. That's what we're trying to encourage.
16: All coming right up.
18: Live from NPR News in Washington, I'm Janine Herbst. U.S. Central Command says the U.S. launched new airstrikes against Iran tonight to, quote, swiftly punish the Revolutionary Guard after deadly attacks on U.S. troops that left two dead at a base in Jordan and to further degrade Iran's ability to threaten commercial shipping in the Strait of Hormuz. Meanwhile, in a statement today, Iran's supreme leader called on Iranians to be steadfast as fighting in the war between Iran and the U.S. escalates. NPR's Adil Al-Shalchi reports.
19: In a statement read by a news anchor on Iranian state media, Supreme Leader Ayatollah Mujtaba Khamenei called President Trump's signature on their memorandum of understanding, quote, worthless and invalid. He warned of, quote, unforgettable lessons if the U.S. continues its strikes on Iran. Khamenei urged Iranians not to let the U.S., quote, receive any signs of weakness. Iranian state media said that a power station and a desalination facility and bridges were struck. Iran warned that if the U.S. attacks continued, it would target airports in the United Arab Emirates. U.S. Central Command said four U.S. service members were also wounded and one is missing in the Iranian attack on a base in Jordan. Hadil Al-Shalchi, NPR News, Istanbul.
18: There's more information coming out about two men killed by ICE officers, one in Texas, the other in Maine. Both shot and killed in their vehicles as they headed to work. ICE says neither man was their target. NPR's Sergio Martinez Beltran has more.
12: NPR has learned that the ICE officer who allegedly shot Joan Duran Guerrero in Maine had a long history of violent behavior and struggles with serious mental health problems. That officer's name is David Roulette. NPR has reported he's an Army veteran and former police officer. My colleague Vanessa Romo talked to Roulette's ex-wife, Ashley Roulette. She said for years she tried to warn the Army and others that her former husband is troubled and abusive.
18: NPR Sergio Martinez Beltran reporting. A produce supplier is recalling all of its iceberg lettuce from the U.S. market because it may be contaminated with cyclosporina, the parasite causing severe illness and diarrhea. NPR's Kristen Wright reports.
20: Taylor Farms is pulling its shredded iceberg lettuce sourced from Mexico from 27 states. The company said in a statement, the lettuce, quote, has the potential to be contaminated with cyclosporina and that customers who bought it should throw it away immediately. Taylor Farms added on social media, none of its salad kits are associated with the outbreak that's causing severe illness and diarrhea. More than 1,600 cases have been reported to the CDC. On Friday, the agency linked the intestinal illness to iceberg lettuce at Taco Bell locations in five states: Indiana, Kentucky, Michigan, Ohio, and West Virginia. Taylor Farms' recall suggests the possibly contaminated lettuce may have been more widely distributed than first indicated. Kristen Wright, NPR News.
18: You're listening to NPR News from Washington. In southwestern China, rescue crews are searching for more than 30 people missing after a landslide yesterday. At least 8 people are dead. More than 1,000 were forced to flee their homes. The landslide, triggered by heavy rain, caused the collapse of several residential buildings. There's new research on climate change. NPR's Alejandro Barunda reports a new study shows that a hotter planet could interfere with sleep.
21: Remember Goldilocks and her porridge? Too hot, too cold, just right? It turns out that there's a just right nighttime temperature for sleeping, too. It's in the 50s. When it's hotter than that, people lose sleep even if they're used to hot weather. And that Goldilocks nighttime temperature is getting more elusive as the planet heats up. On average, hot nights cost about 56 hours of sleep per year, according to a new analysis from the research group Climate Central. Christina Dahl is the lead scientist.
22: We found that more than 10% of that sleep loss on hot nights is attributable to climate change. And that's primarily caused by burning fossil fuels like coal, oil, and gas.
21: She says the best sleep aid, burning fewer fossil fuels. Alejandra Burunda, NPR News.
18: The final of men's World Cup soccer takes place tomorrow in New Jersey between Spain and Argentina. Spain's looking for a second title. Argentina is the defending champion. The championship includes a new feature, a halftime show with a mix of talent, including Madonna, Coldplay, and a school group from Staten Island, the PS22 Chorus. I'm Janine Herbst, NPR News in Washington.
23: 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And Jarl and Pamela Mohn, focusing on civil liberties, foster youth, public radio, and the arts.
16: I'm Lacey Camp. This is No Small Endeavor, exploring what it means to live a good life.
17: My earliest memory of Taiwan is I was suffering from a very severe flu and was very feverish.
16: This is Curtis Chang.
17: And what they did in those days was bundle you up and try to sweat out a fever. And I remember being just like drenched in sweat. And then somehow the fever broke and my mom came in and took me out on the balcony. And I just remember the fresh, cool air blowing over me, feeling safe in my mom's arms and looking out over Taipei.
16: When he was just 3 years old, Curtis and his family immigrated to the United States from Taiwan.
17: I have a photograph of us landing in Chicago, and I remember seeing my dad for the first time in 2 years because he immigrated to the States ahead of us to prepare the way. And I remember hiding behind my mom because I wasn't sure I would recognize him. Because remember, he left when I was a year and a half old. And then when my mom pointed out, that's your dad, I ran over to hug him. But it was this sort of moment of like, is he going to remember me? Am I going to remember him?
16: Curtis says he spent those early years navigating a profound sense of cultural displacement. Even as he began to embrace a new American identity, some of his first memories of the U.S. are of kids using racial slurs against him in the playground. But the experience of being a first-generation immigrant has also left him with a very specific skill set.
17: To succeed in a new society, new culture, while at the same time having your past and also a present reality of being in a Chinese-American community, eating Chinese food, speaking Chinglish in our house, even as that term Chinglish suggests, you end up being a bridge person. You end up bridging two cultures, and that's your essential reality. You're formed to be that kind of person. And I think that has formed me in my vocational work.
16: That bridge building work, informed by his experience as an immigrant, has entailed three broad swaths: serving as a local church pastor, then working in the business world as a consultant on business leadership and strategy, and these days as founder and executive director of Good Faith, a nonpartisan nonprofit. Distressed with the partisan co-option of Christian faith in America, this most recent work of Curtis's seeks to explore faith and politics in a way that can build bridges in a deeply polarized America. Yet he realized some years ago that even in the midst of his vocation of bridge building, that his immigrant experience also left him with a persistent sense of anxiety.
17: I would lead in very, like, strong, forceful ways that other people would interpret, wow, Curtis is a hard-driving leader. When in reality, the emotional core of that was I was anxious. I was like, so I wanted to control things. I wanted to make sure things happened in order to respond to my anxiety. And I think I did a lot of damage to myself, but to people around me, to my staff, because I didn't realize that.
16: Eventually, Curtis experienced a severe episode of debilitating anxiety that forced him to change vocational direction.
17: I changed roles from being a pastor to running this consulting firm precisely because, as a pastor, I felt like my congregation, who are all made of Silicon Valley professionals, were disconnected from using their professional skills to serve the secular world, so that their Christian faith was something that happened on Sunday morning but didn't connect with the world of secular civic institutions like the homeless shelter, like the after-school program, the environmental nonprofit. And so my firm was created to bridge that and bring those skills and expertise from the world of faith, the world of church, and really bring it in service to the wider common good.
16: Curtis went on to win a White House Award for Social Innovation as the founder and head of Consulting Within Reach. And in 2019, he embarked on a new project.
17: So I've had deep experience in faith, deep experiences with institutions in the secular world. How do those two connect? And that's what led me to really my current work as the founder and executive director of Good Faith and a comrade and colleague of you in the podcast world, in our own podcast, Good Faith. And the mission of Good Faith really is to try to be that bridge, to help both sides see how each of us, worlds of faith, world of institutions, are meant to bless one another.
16: Today, we discuss Christianity and politics in America and the surprising bridges to be discovered, even in the midst of our polarization.
17: I don't think you can understand the current political moment if you don't understand anxiety. And so this anxiety really occupies both the right, left, middle, whatever you want to call it, all along the political spectrum.
16: Today, my interview with Curtis Chang. Curtis, welcome to No Small Endeavor.
17: Oh, I'm really glad to be here. Thank you for having me.
16: Me too. Yes, we have a lot of friends in common, so it's nice that we finally get to talk and get to visit. So grateful to be with you. To what degree do the experiences of being an immigrant in your mind, how often are you aware of that? And, you know, I would make up that perhaps if you go back to Taiwan, you're not quite Taiwanese enough. Chinese enough, and here in the States, you're not quite American enough. I don't know. Is that a fair description, or how do you experience that on an ongoing basis?
17: I certainly experienced in going back to Taiwan that I was not a sense that I was not Chinese enough. Just struggling with language. I like to say I have about 5 minutes of Chinese Mandarin fluency, and then it just collapses. And you know, the problem is when you go to Taiwan or China, as I've done also, I'm good enough in that first 5 minutes that then the conversation on the other end goes blah, blah, blah, blah, blah, blah, blah, and I'm lost, right? So I definitely experienced that. I embrace fully the belief and conviction that immigrants helped make America and are fully Americans. To quote Hamilton, the musical, you know, immigrants, we get the job done. And I feel like I am fully American, and that to be Chinese American does not subtract or remove the American part of it. We're living in a political moment where there are movements, perhaps even political leaders, who want to degrade that sense of immigrants being fully American. But I resist it. I'm claiming my full American identity.
16: In time you go to Harvard as a maybe somewhat idealistic young man, at least I've read an account maybe that indicated that maybe you thought of yourself that way, wanting to learn about democracy. So, and you study government, I understand?
17: That's right.
16: Yeah. Talk to us about kind of the drive of pushing you in that direction.
17: Yeah. Again, I felt like this is my country. This is my society. I want to contribute to it. And that's why I majored in government or political science, you know, more broadly as it's known. And growing up, my first ambition was I want to be the president. I want to become a president of America. Then I discovered at some point in the Constitution, oh, wait a minute, I can't be a president because I wasn't naturally born. So what's next best? So I grew up in the 70s and my role model was Henry Kissinger. Huh. So German born, but he's on TV regularly shaping the role of America in the United States. So that was my role model. And that's why I went to Harvard. Kissinger went to Harvard as an immigrant, was a government major. There were professors in the department who actually had taught Kissinger. And so that was my dream. Like, I'm going to be the Chinese American Henry Kissinger.
16: Yeah. I understand perhaps that you began to think somewhat differently as well about Christian faith when you're at Harvard.
17: Yeah. Again, this sort of speaks to my bridge identity, because in many ways, my Christian spiritual formation growing up was in a very conservative, quasi-fundamentalist church, which really at that time just sort of sequestered off faith from the wider world. There just wasn't a connection between here's what your faith means as a citizen, as a participant, as a potential next Henry Kissinger. So it was really divided, you know. And so when I went to school, it was like my faith was in this one compartment of my life and was part of the Christian fellowship and went to church and so forth. And then my classes, studies, aspirations in a different part of my life. And one of the revolutionary things that happened for me in my college years was I began to see that, no, these two worlds are meant to be integrated. And the life of integrating and connecting in a way that both sides, both the world of faith and the world of secular institutions, that both are blessed when those two worlds can be properly integrated. Not one dominating the other, but one and each one blessing the other.
16: I mean, that's a fairly significant theological shift. What were some of the sources or precipitating moments that led to that?
17: Well, one is I fell in my freshman year with a bunch of, I guess you would describe them as deeply Christian, deeply political, and deeply Black Christians. And they were the first ones who introduced to me a way of thinking about God that was really holistic, that cared about the world, cared about the poor and the oppressed, along with the other things that I'd been brought up to care about as a fundamentalist evangelical. And it just was like, oh, all of these things can hold together. God is both the God of my private life, of piety, of prayer, of church going, and also the God of the world out there, the world where justice matters, where caring for the poor, where public health, all of this matters.
16: Was that those friends that you fell in with informed by somebody like what, James Cone, like a liberation theology, or what were some of their theological sources?
17: That was a thread. So these are people who read James Cone, for those who don't know him, what you would call liberation theology, very, you know, attentive to the gospel's attention on the poor. But they were also people of prayer. They were not political only. They were also deeply faithful folks. So it was a model for me of how these two things can both be held together.
16: And then subsequently, is it as a pastor when you begin doing some reconciliation work in South Africa?
17: I was not a pastor. I had gotten a fellowship, a Rockefeller fellowship, to go to South Africa. And then I chose to use that fellowship to live and work in Soweto, South Africa, biggest black township there, at the tail end of apartheid. So it was 92. So I was actually, if you want to talk about my being an illegal immigrant, which I was not in America, but in South Africa, technically I was an illegal immigrant because only blacks should have been living in Soweto according to apartheid. And I was a Chinese American, and that was quite a bit of anomaly there. So much so that whenever I walked out in the streets of Soweto, I would be surrounded by a little mob of black Sowetan children doing kung fu moves around me, because that was the only context they had for a Chinese face.
16: What are the things that stand out to you about that season of your life that you began to see or that you carried with you from that point forward?
17: Well, when I entered that, I had just graduated, and I was really torn vocationally between whether I was called to go into ministry or whether I was called to go into academia. I carry that sense of being torn going into that year, and being part of that small church, which was one of the few interracial churches at that time. And as far as I could tell, the only interracial church where the white members of the church would travel onto the black Christian turf, onto Soweto. They would travel into Soweto to worship together. And I just found that very moving. And I found that to be a symbol of what the new South Africa could be, was straining to come into being, but was in deep pains in that moment of the end of apartheid, whether that new multiracial democratic South Africa would be born. And I just got a vision of the church could be an embodiment. The church could be a expression, foretaste of what God's desires was for South Africa, in my belief, which was to be a multiracial, pluralistic democracy. And that little church, really no more than maybe 30, 40 folks, to me was like, oh, this is, I want to be part of this kind of signpost to a reality that God desires. And that's what led me in my first vocational move. This is before I became a consultant and even before what I'm doing now. That was my first sort of vocational sense of calling to be a pastor.

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1: Harriet Clark was 11 months old when her mother was a getaway driver in the infamous 1981 robbery of a Brinks truck. The robbers were members of radical offshoots of the Weather Underground and the Black Panthers. For the next 37 years, Harriet spent Saturdays visiting her mother in prison. Her new novel is based on that. 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
0: Hello, friends. Lee Seacamp here. 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

0: Welcome back to No Small Endeavor, exploring what it means to live a good life. I'm Lee C. Camp. If you're just joining us, our guest today is Curtis Chang, the founder of the nonpartisan nonprofit, Good Faith. Already, numerous times in your storytelling you shared with us, you've alluded both to the personal, spiritual realities and practices, as well as the public, social, political implications of faith. Often those two don't always get brought up in the same conversation, and yet you're holding on to those in a way that I find compelling. And one of the areas that you've written about and talked about a lot that goes back to the personal space is your work on anxiety. Tell us how that comes to the fore. Or maybe even, and I don't know, I wonder maybe if we should flash back to earlier life and ask, when did you first begin to realize maybe you have some work to do on anxiety in your life?
1: I don't think I could have named that growing up, but looking back, I realized I was actually a deeply anxious child, teenager, you know, young adult, middle-aged adult, and even now, really. The thing was, I actually think a lot of that anxiety fueled my ambition, fueled my energy to become somebody that could go to Harvard, for instance. But I would say, Lee, that even my work on anxiety, I did not do that work purely to stay in the Christian world. I began that work in 2020, right after the pandemic broke. And it was out of the realization that our whole society was deeply anxious in that moment. If you can dial back your memory to what early 2020 felt like. I mean, that was just a deeply anxious moment that spanned whether, you know, you were of a particular faith or not. And so that led me to reflect both on my personal history as an individual who is anxious, but also as a Christian, like trying to ask the question, is there something in the Christian tradition that could be a voice of good news to anyone struggling with anxiety? And that essential message was anxiety is so often categorized as a problem in our lives, in our society, to make go away. And I wanted to bring what I think is a really important insight from Jesus himself, is that anxiety is not a problem to make go away. It's actually an opportunity for growth, for spiritual growth, for emotional growth, for relational growth. But that's why I titled my book, The Anxiety Opportunity. I wanted to reframe anxiety from a problem that we want to push away, make go away, medicate away, to actually enter it, experience it. It's uncomfortable, but to actually go through it as an opportunity for growth.
0: Talk to us a little bit more about how it could be an opportunity, or how does one frame it such that it is an opportunity?
1: There's a lot of ways, but let me give you one example. It speaks to my own childhood and teenagerhood that I just recounted, right? I did not realize that so much of my energy in the world was actually driven by anxiety. And when you don't realize that, it leaks. It leaks out in my own sort of personal life, but it really leaks out into others. So early on, when I was a leader in ministry as a pastor, again, I didn't fully name that reality. I didn't fully recognize. So I would lead in very like strong, forceful ways that other people would interpret, wow, Curtis is a hard-driving leader, when in reality, the emotional core of that was anxiety. Now, having more awareness of, wow, this is driving that, it's actually an opportunity for me to lead better. For instance, to have compassion, the people I lead, to recognize they're anxious as well. And how can we name that together? How can we recognize what's at the core of that anxiety? And Lee, at the core of anxiety, if you sort of look at it as not a problem to go away, but really as an opportunity for growth, at the core of everyone's common experience of anxiety is some fear. It's some fear of loss. That's what drives anxiety. It's a fear of, frankly, future loss. So when you can name that, like, what am I afraid of? And what future scenario am I imagining? It just gives you the ability to actually face it. Oh, I'm afraid of looking bad. I'm afraid of my church shrinking and me not getting my salary paid. Like that was a fear. That was like really, you know, I'm kind of embarrassed to name it, but that was present, you know? And, if you can face that, there's just a lot of ways that that leads to growth. It leads me to like, oh, I gotta like actually learn how to trust God, learn how to trust the people around me and not give in to this fear.

0: You noted a moment ago that perhaps until we're given language, we may not be able to see our anxieties. If someone's listening and they think, oh, I've got something going on in me, but I don't really know what it is, how would you suggest they might do some introspection, ask themselves certain questions to see if they need to identify anxiety and thus whatever fears may be driving them?
1: Well, one is what I just described, is like trying to do some inner awareness work, either by yourself or with a therapist or with just your spouse. What's behind these symptoms of anxiety? What do I fear? And then also, what time scenario am I living in? Because if you really look at it, it's not the fear of some loss that is happening right now in the present. It's, you're getting hijacked into the future. Your mind and body are sort of indwelling an imaginary future where that loss is happening. And that's what you're afraid of, right? So just getting some of that language, like, okay, if anxiety is a hijack in the future of some feared loss, can you name that loss? Can you name that fear? And then can you also recognize, oh, I'm living in the future. How do I get back into the present? How do I live as a more present-oriented person? Those are just some examples of awareness and moves you can make in which anxiety actually leads you to become a more thriving, fruitful human being.
0: You've done lots of work in trying to help American Christians navigate their own anxieties and fear with regard to American politics. What story would you employ to give an account for how it's seemingly we find American Christians with such deep anxiety shaping their American engagement?
1: Well, I don't think you can understand the current political moment if you don't understand anxiety. And again, anxiety is a future scenario of feared loss. And so this anxiety really occupies both the right, left, middle, whatever you want to call it, all along the political spectrum. So take an example from the conservative, you know, as conservatism is now being practiced on the right, let's say, there's a fear of loss. If you dig deep into what's going on, it's a fear of there's going to be imposed on me a set of sexual practices makes me afraid. I don't want it. There's going to be a secularization such that my kids are not going to grow up Christians. And so we gotta seize governmental power to change culture, to protect us from this onslaught of gender or sexual policies, right? Now, the key thing to know is there's a germ of actual true fear in it, but when we're not aware, like, oh, that's actually what I'm afraid of, it kind of metastasizes and mushrooms up into all sorts of things such that you're now like, we got to seize power in order to guard against this future loss. Let me go on the left, right? There's this sort of fear like, oh my gosh, religion is looming its head as a presence in life. That's going to mean people are going to shove things down my throat, religious conservative values. And again, there's a germ of truth because that is starting to brew in conservative circles, but it's overblown. There's not as many Christians that view that way as that fear on the left believes, but it causes them to adopt politics that is highly oppositional, that castigate, that stereotype the political opponents they fear. So you have to understand this anxiety pervasively influences our politics.

0: Why do you think that so many Christians in the U.S. seem to be caring about such a deep distrust of institutions as such?
1: This is another passion topic of mine, Lee, you're naming exactly. I think the reason is both something real and something, let's call it spiritual, and spiritual formation of how we as Christians have been formed to think about God, about the world, and so forth. So let me talk about first about what's real. In reality, our institutions have, in some very meaningful ways, failed us. Again, both on the right and the left. We are living in an era of institutional fragility where you can look out and say, this institution's not doing that. This institution's not doing that. There's pervasive examples. Silicon Valley corporations just running ramshod with AI and not caring about the wider society. Our economic institutions that are not lifting up our next generation in a way that they can have lives better than ours. There's widespread failure of institutions. So that's real. But the problem is, and I'm going to speak here explicitly as a Christian here, right? But I think this is actually, this is a spiritual reality that everyone faces, which is we do not think of institutions as human. We think of them as a object, as a tool. And so when a tool fails you, Lee, like when a hammer breaks and splinters, we don't think, I should repair this tool. I should repair and redeem and heal this hammer. No, we throw that hammer out because it like, it's much easier to get like on Amazon a $9.99 hammer, right? Because it's just a tool. Like let's just get another tool. And we approach institutions that way. It's a thing. And so when it fails us, we like distrust and reject and like throw it out in the garbage. But let me ask you, suppose your best friend failed you in some way. They didn't show up in the way they were supposed to show up, or your spouse did that, right? Would you just say, well, forget that person. Let's chuck that person into the garbage. I don't think you would, right? And as a human being, whatever your religious faith, we've just like, no, you don't do that to other human beings. And so they have an inherent worth and dignity beyond what they deliver to you instrumentally, right? My argument and belief is that human beings represent, they image God as individuals, certainly, and as institutions. And the Bible teaches that the imaging of God, an expression of human dignity and worth, is not just an individual exercise. It is also collective. It is also something we do together. And that's what an institution is. An institution is made of human beings. It's not a thing. It's a human reality. It's a human collective expression of humanity that is meant really to image something of God to all people. A hospital is an image of God as a healer. We can't do that alone. We need this thing called a hospital. Again, notice how I slipped up there. I said a thing, right? No, we need a collective expression of humanity that we are going to call a hospital. And that's what's going to enable us to actually bring healing into not just Christians, but the wider Roman society. That's what was the vision of the early hospital in plagues where the typical Roman would just flee the city. Christians, no, we're going to stay. The sociologist Rodney Stark really documents this historically. We're going to stay and be an agent of healing. And to do that, we need to do it together. And what are we going to call that collective exercise? It's going to be a hospital. And so a school is an institution that is a collective expression of human teachers, human parents who bring their kids, a human counselor, a human principal that's come together and say, we want to educate our people and we can't do that alone. And so we got to do it together. And we're going to create this human being, a human being in the collective sense of being called a school. And so because we don't think then and we don't have an imagination spiritually or otherwise, we don't have an imagination that an institution is deeply human. That's why when it fails, we just chuck it. We distrust it. We throw it out. And we don't have a posture of redeeming, of redemption, or more secularly, of repair. That these are human beings that are, sure, they're broken, but they're not to be chucked out. They are meant to be repaired and redeemed. And that natural impulse that we have to an individual really needs to be extended to human beings in the collective sense of the word being, which is an institution.
0: 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Coming up is a short break, followed by our discussion on what Curtis calls the what and the how of politics and the difference between the two.

0: 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And Belcourt Theater, now playing Christopher Nolan's The Odyssey in an exclusive 35mm engagement, and continuing Olivia Wilde's The Invite, Ask Eugene, and Maddie's Secret, the directorial debut of Nashville native John Early. 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

Welcome back to No Small Endeavor, exploring what it means to live a good life. I'm Lee C. Camp. If you're just joining us, our guest today is Curtis Chang, the founder of the nonpartisan nonprofit Good Faith. I want to imagine for a moment that someone's listening and they buy what you've said so far, to re-envision institutions as deeply human entities of some sort rather than just mere things and thus easily discardable. But I also would imagine that it's the experience of a lot of folks that institutions of whatever stripe often seem, maybe always seem, to multiply some of the worst parts of humanity. I'm thinking, for example, of Reinhold Niebuhr's famous

your healing of a broken leg or cancer, again, just to use my analogy, relies on institutions. And by the way, I have good friends who are suffering from cancer right now. They are dependent on this whole long chain of institutions for healing or prolonging their life. Not just the hospital, but medical colleges that train those doctors and nurses and so forth. The drugs they're taking, it's not like some individual cooked them up in their garage. It took a massive set of institutions, universities to do the research, the FDA to test and approve, drug companies who will distribute their supply chain, the pharmacy, right? Without institutions, that good, that deep good is not possible. Now, of course, that also means they multiply the bad. These institutions make room for corruption, for some institution to run a drug scam or whatever, right? Of course. But that's true of every human reality. You know, that's true of you and me. We multiply in the world something really good, and we multiply in the world some things that are bad. So institutions are no better. They're just a multiplier of both the good and the bad.

0: What first got you especially interested in this particular topic is worth a lot of your attention?
1: I would go back to my sense of just being created to be a bridge person. It came out of this first career that I had, which was in ministry in the world of faith. And then I had the second career stage of running a secular consulting firm serving secular institutions, nonprofits, government agencies, hospital shelters, all of that. So I went from world of faith and then a world of deeply embedded caring about trying to redeem. That's really what my consulting firm was trying to do. I didn't put it in that language, but we were trying to repair and redeem institutions. And so my third career stage, which I'm in now, was like trying to bridge those two things.
0: Well, that's a great segue to talk a little bit more about the work that you're doing now. It seems that one of the things that you're saying, for example, in your after party project is perhaps more a focus on the how of politics as opposed to the what of politics. So unpack that for us a bit.
1: When I say the word politics, I think the vast majority of minds out there go immediately to what I would call the what of politics. So what policies are the right policy? And I'm going to speak as a Christian, like what policies are the Christian policies? Immigration, abortion, religious liberty, gender and sexuality, or economics, pick your issue. It's immediately the what. What is the substantive policy that's the quote unquote right policy? Or what party is the right party that should be in power? What should my vote go to? What presidential candidate is the candidate that I should vote for? I'm not saying that's not important or that even our ideological or our religious convictions should shape that what. But what we neglect when I say the word politics is the how. That politics is as much, and I would say in some ways more, about how we treat each other, how we resolve our differences, which are going to be there, how we resolve enmity. And so like that, all those sets are how we do that, that are true regardless of the what you hold. And the central truth that the after party is trying to advance is that in actuality, you can trace a much straighter line from Jesus' teaching, say on the Sermon on the Mount, to the how of politics versus the what. I mean, read the Sermon on the Mount. You can try to say there's a line that I can draw there to what should be our policy on the border, but man, it's a fuzzy line and it's very circuitous. And guess what? Somebody else could draw a very different line and it could be pretty much equally plausible as the line you're trying to draw. So the Sermon on the Mount does not tell us very much about specific policy on any issue, frankly, but it has a lot to say on the how. Do not lie. So don't foster or spread any mistruth. Be really committed to truth when you engage in any discussion on these issues. Be really committed to loving your enemy. That's crucial to the Sermon on the Mount. Do not mock your opponents. Do not say raka, right? Which is the Hebrew word for you idiot, you moron, you fool. And so like, what are you posting on social media? Are you posting some equivalent of mocking, of saying, look at these morons, look at these idiots on the other side? Those are all how practices that are a straight line that you can draw from just the sermon.

0: the mount to very important how practices in politics. So that's what we're trying to show, trying to demonstrate, and trying to encourage. That's got to be a deeply Christian exercise of politics.
1: You said a moment ago on distinguishing the how and the what, that you're not downplaying the significance of the what. But I'm thinking in the civil rights era, there is a lot of emphasis on the how. You've got Dr. King, for example, embracing nonviolence and love of enemies as very significant elements of the how. But there's also a very clear what, right? There's a very clear, we must reject Jim Crow manifestations of white supremacy. When does one rightfully hold those together, or how do you think about drawing the line between the how and the what?
0: You've just named, I think, a so important, vital contribution of Black Christians to our history and our faith broadly, regardless of your race and any other identity. Like, that civil rights movement is a perfect example of how you wed the how and the what. Those were both equally important to King. He would have rejected, and he did reject, the sheer use of force to get a otherwise good what. He explicitly said, we cannot use violence, for instance, to just grab enough power to impose our vision of what society, and specifically Southern society, should be like. We have to hold the how of nonviolence, the how of love of your enemies, the love of the need to show mercy. And all of this is completely inseparable, completely integrated in the civil rights movement. I think that should be a prophetic vision for us Christians today of how we engage in politics. And too much what happens is that people are willing, Christians and otherwise, are willing to sacrifice their best, highest instincts on the how in order to win on the what. It's the by any means necessary, you know, which was a temptation that was in the civil rights movement. Whatever means necessary is Malcolm X's famous phrase, right? So that's always going to be a temptation, is to sacrifice the how at the altar of what. And I think we as a society need to reject that sacrifice.

0: You, in the after party, you all use the practices of hope and humility as central practices and make a case for the importance of trying to hold together both high hope and high humility. And then you kind of lay out in a grid kind of different places you might fall depending upon how much high or low you are in each of hope or humility. Yet you label yourself in that grouping of four a cynic. So tell us about, how did you become a cynic and how do you think you are having to navigate that, or how do you combat that in yourself?
1: Yeah, so I won't try to replicate this quadrant, which I love because I think it's so helpful.
0: I will say as well, I think it's also very helpful. Yeah.
1: Well, thank you. Thank you. This is an expression of my low humility. It's awesome. It's the greatest thing ever. You should go out and buy The After Party because it's the best book ever written. So yeah, the cynic is how I describe as low in humility and low in hope. Because as a cynic, you think everything's awful and nothing can make it better. So I'm low in hope. And I'm also low in humility because guess what? I'm right about that analysis. I'm right. Anybody that thinks differently is a raka. And so I am low in humility because I think I've got it. And that got it is like everything is terrible. So I don't know how I became a cynic. I'm not sure, right? It's a temptation to be a cynic that I'm talking about. I'm not saying that that's good or right, or I need to move from that cynic position. Maybe it has to do with doing so much academic study of social reality and politics, right? Because, I mean, academia as its practice is kind of a cynic's paradise. Like, you're taught to analyze things. And when you analyze things, it's just like you're finding the flaw. You're finding the deep structural wrong. And so I've been kind of shaped to look at the world that way by my academic work. And so I think that sort of naturally leads to this sort of low in hope because there's always some deep structural wrong or hidden wrong that, by the way, I've uncovered. That's my thesis. That's my doctoral dissertation. That's my book. That's how academia is structured, is I've got it. So it's a low humility exercise almost by definition. So I think that was a key formative influence for me to become somebody that's low in humility and low in hope, which is a cynic.
0: Yeah. What practices or relationships are you finding that help you combat that?
1: I think interacting with people who are smarter than me helps me address the low humility thing. That's why I love, you know, being friends with David French and Russell Moore and doing the after party with them and having his guests on our podcast. I just interact with them a lot and like, they're smarter than me. Both of them are definitely smarter than me. And it's an honor to just relate to them. And it helps me be more humble. And then I think hope, what's a good practice of hope? I think for me, it's prayer as the central practice. Because in prayer, I am led to see God as the one who holds all of humanity. Not me, not even any human institution. It's God. And that's the reason for our hope.
0: I think I read that you have been practicing contemplative prayer. What's that practice look like for you and what's it meant to you?
1: Contemplative prayer is a deeply ancient Christian practice that's really oriented, interestingly enough, not around words. It is about silence. It is about stilling your mind that, in my mind, otherwise is filled with so many words. And it is quieting, silencing that mind to just be silenced out of a belief that God does speak through words, certainly, and through silence. And I think I have gravitated to the practice of contemplative prayer precisely because my mind otherwise is filled with so many words and my work in the world is filled with so many words that I can over-index on the wordy aspect of faith and life in the world. And so I need to balance that with wordlessness, with silence. And that's the essence of what contemplative prayer is.
0: Been lovely to talk to you, Curtis. Great to be with you.
1: It's great to be here. Thanks for having me.

Here's one closing take on today's interview. Worth continued reflection is Curtis's description of himself as a bridge person. He said that as a Chinese-American immigrant, you end up bridging two cultures, and that's your essential reality. I have no interest in romanticizing displacement, but Curtis's description of his life vocation as a bridge builder, arising from some of the difficult lessons of being an immigrant, provides a helpful way for us to think about the challenges we have faced. That the very things that might make us feel or experience marginalization, that make us feel out of place, that these things might make possible the very gifts we have to offer the world. That the hard things that we faced might be the greatest gifts we have to offer to our neighbors. One practice toward a good life, learning to name the fear beneath our anxiety, to see, as Curtis said, that anxiety is often some fear of future loss. And that prompts us to ask ourselves, what feared future am I living in? What loss am I imagining? And what would it mean to come back to the present, to simply let go an unhelpful, utterly imagined future? And last, Curtis gave us a crucial practice for politics. Care about the how, not only the what. Yes, policies matter, but our political engagement is also about how we treat each other, how we resolve our differences, like do not lie, like practice loving your enemy, like a refusal to mock your opponents. And all of that, of course, is no small endeavor. That's a small, but not so small take on today's episode. Peace to you, my friend.

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0: Our thanks to all the stellar team that makes this show possible. Christy Bragg, Jacob Lewis, Carriott Harmon, Jason Cheesley, Sophie Byard, Kate Hayes, Mary Evelyn Brown, and Audrey Griffith. Our theme song was composed by Tim Lauer. Thanks for listening, and let's keep exploring what it means to live a good life together. 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
10: Yes. And I can relate because when I had first moved to Tennessee, you know, when I went, I was also in awe.
9: I'm Brittany Luce. 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
15: Live from NPR News in Washington, I'm Janine Herbst. U.S. Central Command says the U.S. resumed striking Iran tonight in retaliation for Tehran striking a base in Jordan yesterday, killing two U.S. troops. Another one is missing. NPR's Carrie Khan has more.
16: According to Central Command, the two service members were defending alongside partner forces during Iranian air assaults when they were killed. U.S. troops operate in multiple Jordanian military installations that have come under fire from Iran in recent days. Four other U.S. service members were injured. They were sent to Jordanian hospitals and later discharged. For the seventh straight night, the U.S. has struck dozens of what it says are military, logistic, and infrastructure sites in Iran. Iran says the U.S. has targeted civilian sites, including bridges and civilian utility structures. Citing the ongoing U.S. strikes, Iran says the preliminary peace plan signed nearly 1 month ago is now no longer being implemented. Carrie Khan, NPR News, Tel Aviv.
15: Canadians are pushing back after criticism from President Trump and other American politicians blaming Canada for wildfire smoke drifting south of the border. More than 900 fires are burning across Canada. Dan Karpinchuk reports.
17: Ontario Premier Doug Ford urges critics to send support rather than complain, just as Canada has done for efforts to fight fires in California. In a post on social media, Trump says he's holding Canada responsible for the fires and is threatening more tariffs, claiming Canada is not maintaining its forests, resulting in dangerous polluted air. Other Republican lawmakers accuse Canada of not acting with urgency. A former aide in the Harper government, Dimitris Soutis, says wildfires do not recognize international borders and noted Canada has 9% of the world's forests, much of it in remote areas. Prime Minister Mark Carney took a swipe at Washington's climate change policies, saying climate change is everyone's responsibility. For NPR News, I'm Dan Karpinchuk in Toronto.
15: Authorities in France blocked access to the popular prediction market site Polymarket, saying it violates the country's gambling rules and can be susceptible to market manipulation. NPR's Bobby Allen has more.
18: France already restricted access to Polymarket, but hundreds of thousands of people were still accessing it through a virtual private network, which can disguise someone's location. Now Paris authorities ordered the country's internet service providers to block anyone from going to the site. Switzerland, Belgium, Spain, and other European countries have also blocked Polymarket. In the U.S., meanwhile, Polymarket